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1: Well, before we move on, I have to comment on All Blues from Nicholas Payton and Butcher Brown. Wasn't that fantastic? And you probably recognize that if you've been listening to Miles Davis over the years, if you have a copy of Some Kind of Blue, then you know that piece. It was so well done. And I'm sure we're going to be hearing lots of that, especially over the next little while, as there's a lot of celebrations honoring Miles Davis. That was fabulous. So we're going to Toronto for the Toronto Jazz Festival next. Although I'm sure that Lila Downs and Alex Cuba will also be in Montreal. I do know. Oh, actually, they are in Montreal. Montreal and Toronto both.

0: ¿Alguien sabe a qué hora pasa el camión de la basura?
1: Ya se dijo en la asamblea.
0: Ay, Dios. ¿Pero por qué tan tarde?
2: Vamos a cuidar el barrio.
1: Basura.
3: Oh, that was a fantastic piece from Leela and Alex. Yeah. That once again, that was, I'm just grabbing my cheat sheet. Grabbing my cheat sheet for you. Oh, El Jardin de Placé. So that was great. And you'll see them, if you can, they're in Montreal and Toronto, and I'm sure a load of other places this summer at the jazz festivals. So next up, we have another great pairing. These guys, well, Albert Marquis, or Albert Marx. I'm not quite sure if I've got his name right. I'm very sorry, Albert. And he's here with Rachel Therrien. And so Albert is a fantastic pianist. He's a composer. He's also a political activist. And he's from a working class town outside Barcelona, but he lives in New York City now. And Rachel Therrien is from Rimouski, from Quebec. And she's a fantastic trumpet player and flugelhorn player, also band leader and composer. And these two have played together before. This is a composition. They're going to be in Montreal and Toronto at the jazz festivals there. This piece is so fun. I love this version.

La Cucaracha, and it's from Dialogue Volume 2. Now, the first one, I don't know if it was, I think it released maybe a couple of years ago, the first dialogue was fantastic, and this one too sounds really promising. So let me just see if I can find you a bit more information about Rachel. She's Juno and Grammy nominated. I think one of her latest projects, her latest initiatives, is the Latin Jazz Project. She's going to be in Paris in early June for that. And so it's fitting, isn't it, that we're going to hear La Cucaracha from Rachel and Albert. Here we go.

so fun. Wasn't that great? Wasn't that a great version of La Cucaracha? That would be great to see, wouldn't it, live? So you know what? I've come to the end of the show. I've actually run out of time. That usually doesn't happen. Usually I have a little bit of extra time to sneak in an extra song, but I've reached the end. So I'm going to sign off, and I hope, thank you so much for listening, by the way. So we're going to end the season and take a break for the summer. In a couple of weeks, I'm going to bring in a special guest, and we're going to go through some more great pieces, great acts, great performances coming up at jazz festivals across the country and around the world. So have an excellent week. Thanks again for listening. Take care. Bye for now.

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0: 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Good job.

myself to sleep again tonight. Write a little song about the mysteries of life. 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

0: 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Baby, I'm magnetic, that thing just sticking on, sticking on,
1: sticking on, sticking on me. I'm being completely honest now, okay? Homelessness makes me uncomfortable. But then I think, at least it's not sleeping on the sidewalk with everything I own uncomfortable.
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1: There's this interesting jump that takes place between just cause and just war. As a cause may be just, yes, you know, it's wrong for Saddam Hussein to go into Kuwait. It's wrong for this to happen. It's wrong for that to happen. But the question is, does it then immediately follow that if the cause is just, if an injustice has been committed, that the proper response to that is war? It's that leap of logic that needs to be absolutely avoided.
2: That's Howard Zinn, and this is Alternative Radio. I'm David Barsamian. This edition of AR features Howard Zinn on just and unjust wars. Almost like clockwork on Memorial Day, there is a time-honored ritual. Honor guards, presidents laying wreaths at Arlington, bowed heads, and then solemn statements about our brave men and women in uniform who have made the ultimate sacrifice. What is left unsaid is for whom and for what soldiers have died for. The rhetoric is always about some noble cause or altruistic impulse which drives our country into battle. If people knew the truth and some history, perhaps they'd be less likely to march off to war. Too much fear-mongering and flag-waving prevents clear thinking. Howard Zinn, Professor Emeritus at Boston University, was perhaps this country's premier radical historian. He was born in Brooklyn in 1922. His parents were poor immigrants. During World War II, he saw combat duty as an Air Force bombardier. After the war, he went to Columbia University on the GI Bill. He was among the first to oppose U.S. aggression in Indochina. A principled opponent of imperialism and militarism, he was an advocate for nonviolent civil disobedience. He spoke and marched against the U.S. wars on Afghanistan and Iraq. His masterpiece, A People's History of the United States, continues to sell in huge numbers. Among his many other books are A Power Governments Cannot Suppress and Original Zinn, a collection of interviews I did with him. Witty, erudite, generous, and loved by many, Howard Zinn passed away in 2010. This classic from the AR archives was recorded at the University of Wisconsin at Madison in March 1991, shortly after the end of the first Gulf War.
1: I suppose because I think that the great danger of what has just happened is what the administration wanted to happen, and that is to fight a war that would make war acceptable once more. The Vietnam War gave war a bad name, and the people who lead this country have been trying ever since to find a war that would give war a good name. And they think they found it. And I think it's important for us to sort of sit back and think about not just the Gulf War, not just the Vietnam War, not just this or that war, but just think about the problem of war, you know, of just and unjust war. We've had all these conferences. Remember those Hague, all of you who were around at the beginning of the 20th century, remember the Hague conferences and the Geneva conferences of the 1930s, limiting the techniques of war, because you can't do away with war. All you can do is make war more moral. Einstein went to one of these conferences. I don't know how many of you know that. We like to bring up things that people don't know. I mean, what is scholarship anyway? But Einstein was horrified at World War I, as so many were. right? Oh, you know, that great war for democracy, for freedom, to end all wars, etc., etc., etc. 10 million men die on the battlefield in World War I, and nobody at the end of it understands why, or what for. World War I gave war a bad name until World War II came along. But Einstein was horrified by World War I and devoted a lot of his time to thinking about it, worrying about it. He went to this conference in Geneva, which was discussing, and he thought they were discussing disarmament. He thought they were there to do away with the weapons of war and therefore to prevent war. Instead, when he went to this conference, he found all these representatives of various countries discussing what kind of weapons would be suitable and what kind of weapons needed to be prohibited. What were good weapons and bad weapons, just weapons and unjust weapons? And Einstein then did something which nobody ever expected, but he did something really uncharacteristic. He called a press conference, and the whole international press was there, came because Einstein was, well, he was Einstein. And they came, and he told this press conference how horrified he was by what he had heard at this international conference. And he said, "One does not make wars less likely by formulating rules of warfare. War cannot be humanized. It can only be abolished." But we still have that problem of just wars and unjust wars, of unjust wars taking place, and then another war takes place which looks better, has a better rationale, is easier to defend, and so now we're confronted with a just war, and now war is made palatable again. And so now the attempt is put Vietnam behind us in that unjust war, and now we have a just war, or at least a quick one, and a real smashing victory. I had a student a couple of years ago who was writing something about war. I don't know why a student of mine should write about war, but she said, "I guess wars are like wines." She says, "There are good years and bad years." She said, "But war is not like wine. War is like cyanide. One drop and you're dead." I thought that was good. You know. Well, what often is behind this business of we can't do anything about war, and war is inevitable, and be realistic, accept it, and just try to fool around with the edges of it. Of course, we see how successful they've been at humanizing the means of war with all these conferences. One of the things that's behind it, I think, is a very prevalent notion, something you hear a lot when people begin discussing war. You know, 14 minutes into any discussion of war, somebody says, "It's human nature." Don't you hear that a lot? You just get a group of people together to discuss war, and at some point or other, somebody will say, "It's human nature." You see. Of course, there's no evidence for whatever evidence you could produce to see what human nature is. Genetic evidence? Biological evidence? There's no evidence that this is human nature. All we have is historical evidence. I mean, there's no biological evidence, no genetic evidence, no anthropological evidence. Anthropological evidence, look at these primitive tribes and what they do. These tribes are fierce. These tribes are gentle. And it's just not clear at all. What seems clear, all you can tell. And what about history? Well, sure, there's a history of wars, and there's also a history of kindness. But it's like the newspapers and the historians, right? What they dwell on. They dwell on wars, and they dwell on cruelties, and they dwell on the bestial things that people do to one another. And they don't dwell a lot on the magnificent things that people do for one another in everyday life, or, again and again. it seems to me it only takes a little bit of thought to realize that if wars came out of human nature, came out of some spontaneous urge to kill, then why is it that governments have to go to such tremendous lengths to mobilize populations to go to war? I mean, it seems so obvious, doesn't it? They really have to work at it. They have to dredge up enormous numbers of reasons. They have to inundate the airwaves with these reasons. They have to bombard people with slogans and statements, and then, in case people aren't really persuaded, they have to threaten them. We have to draft them. If they haven't persuaded enough people to go into the armed forces, then they have to draft them into the armed forces. Of course, the persuasion into the armed forces also includes a certain amount of economic persuasion. You make sure you have a very poor underclass in society so that you give people a choice between starving or going into the military. But if persuasion doesn't work and enticements don't work, then, well, anybody who doesn't want to sign up for the draft, or anybody who goes into the army and decides to leave, is going to be court-martialed and go to prison. They have to go to great lengths to get people to go to war. They work very hard at it. What's interesting also is that they have to make moral appeals. I mean, that should say something about human nature, if there is something to be said about human nature. It must suggest that there must be some, there must be some moral element in human nature. Granted that human beings are capable of all sorts of terrible things, human beings are capable of all sorts of wonderful things, but there must be something in human beings which makes them respond to moral appeals. Most humans don't respond to appeals to go to war on the basis of, let's go and kill, you know. No, let's go and free somebody. Let's go and establish democracy. Let's go and topple this tyrant. You know, let's do this so that wars will finally come to an end, yes. Most people are not like Theodore Roosevelt. No, just before the Spanish-American War, Theodore Roosevelt said to a friend, in strict confidence, I should welcome almost any war, for I think this country needs one. Well, no moral appeal there, right? Just, we need a war, you know, just... You may know that George Bush, when he entered the White House, took the portrait that Reagan had put up there to sort of inspire him, a portrait of Calvin Coolidge. did you know that Reagan put a portrait of Calvin Coolidge up there? Because he knew that Calvin Coolidge is one of the most inspiring people in the history of this country, you see. And Coolidge had said, you know, the business of America is business. And Bush took down the portrait of Calvin Coolidge and put up the portrait of Theodore Roosevelt. I don't want to make too much of this. But I will. Because I felt what Theodore Roosevelt said, Bush might just well have said. Bush wanted war. Every step in the development of this Persian Gulf war indicated, from the moment, you know, that the invasion of Kuwait was announced, everything that Bush did fits in perfectly with the fact that Bush wanted war. He was determined to have war. He was determined not to prevent this war from taking place. And you can just tell this by from the very beginning, no negotiations, no compromise, right? No

Iraq, Tarka sees in Geneva, what are they going to do? Bush says, no negotiation. Well, why are you going? I mean, you know, are you a frequent flyer? Amazing. No negotiation, right up to the end. You know, who knows if Saddam Hussein, in any of those, you know, overtures that were made on negotiation, how serious he was or what would have happened. But the fact is, there were overtures that came, yes, even from Saddam Hussein. There were overtures that came, and they were absolutely and totally neglected. One came through a former foreign member of the Foreign Service of the United States who brought it personally from the Middle East and gave it to one of the Crofts, and he gave it to right, he's you know, one of the security advisors to Bush, and he gave it to him. No response at all. No, it's Bush wanted this war. But as I said, there aren't a lot of people, fortunately, like Theodore Roosevelt and Bush. Most people do not want war. And most people, if they are going to support a war, have to be given reasons that have to do with morality, that have to do with right and wrong, with justice and lack of justice, with tyranny and opposing tyranny. But I think it's important to take a look at the process by which populations are, as this one was in a very short time, brought to support a war. A process which took a nation which, on the eve of war, you remember in the surveys before January 15, 16, the surveys all showed that the American public was divided half and half, 46% to 47% or whatever, on the issue of should we use force to solve this problem in the Middle East, and it was half and half. And then, of course, after the bombs started falling on Iraq, then it suddenly became 75% and 80%. What is this process of persuasion? It seems to me we should take a look at the elements of that, because it's important to know that, to be able to deal with it, and to talk about it, and to talk to people about it, especially since that 80% or 85%, or now they report 89.3% or whatever, you know, those things. It must be a very shallow percentage. It must be very thin. I think it must be very temporary. It can be made more temporary than it is. But it must be shallow, because half of those people before the bombs fell did not believe in the use of force. And public opinion, as we know, is very volatile. So to look at the elements by which people are persuaded, it seems to me, is to begin to think about how to talk to that, at least that 50% and maybe more soon of the country that is willing to reconsider whether this war was really a just and necessary and right war, and two, whether any war in our time can be just and necessary and right. I think one of the elements that goes into this process of persuasion is the sort of the starting point that, well, the United States is we're a good society. You know, and since we're a good society, our wars are good. If we're a good society, and so we're going to do good things. We do good things at home. We have a Bill of Rights, and we have color television, and there are lots of good things you can say if you leave out enough. But it's like Athens, right? Ancient Athens, right? Oh, Athens goes to war against Sparta. Well, Athens must be on the right side.
because Athens is a better society.

0: society than Sparta. There's more culture there. And sure, you have to overlook a few things about ancient Athens, like slavery. But still, it really is a better society, and so the notion is, well, Athens fights Sparta is probably a good war. But you have to overlook things. You have to do a very selective job of analyzing your own society before you come to the conclusion that yours is so good a society that adorned goodness must spill over into everything you do, including everything you do to other people abroad. And what is required, it seems to me, is, in the case of the United States as the good society doing good things in the world, is simply to look at a bit of history. It's only if you were born yesterday, and also if today you don't look around very sharply, that you can come to the conclusion that we are so good a society that you can take the word of the government that any war we get into will be a right and a just war. But it doesn't take too much looking into American history to see that, we have a long history of aggression. Talk about naked aggression. A long history of naked aggression in this country. I mean, how did we get so big? We started out as a thin band of colonies along the East Coast, and soon we were at the Pacific, and soon, right, we were expanding. It's not a biological thing where you just expand, you know. No, we expanded by force, by conquest, by aggression. I'm sure it says Florida Purchase on those little maps that we used to have in elementary school, the maps with colors on them. The blue for Florida Purchase, orange for Mexican Cession. A purchase, just a business deal. Nothing about Andrew Jackson going into Florida and killing a number of people in order to persuade the Spaniards to sell Florida to us. Although no money actually passed hands, but we'll ignore that, you see. Yeah. Mexican Cession. Mexico ceded California and Colorado and New Mexico and Arizona. They ceded all of that to us. Why? Good neighbors. Latin American hospitality, you know, ceded to us. There was a war, a Mexican war, a war which we provoked, which President Polk planned for in advance, as so many of these wars are planned for in advance, and then suddenly an incident takes place. Said, oh, wow, an incident took place. We've got to go to war, you know, which is what happened. And that was also a fairly short war and a decisive victory, and soon we had 40% of Mexico, right? And it's all ours, California and all of that, you see. Expansion, the Louisiana Purchase. I remember how proud I was way back when I first looked at that map and I saw Louisiana Purchase, double the size of my country, you see. And it was just by purchase. It was an empty space, you see, and we just bought it, and nothing. I really didn't learn anything. They didn't tell me when they gave me that stuff in my history class. They didn't tell me that there were Indians living in that territory of the Louisiana Purchase, and if those Indians had to be fought in battle after battle, war after war, they had to be killed, they had to be exterminated, their buffalo herds, their means of subsistence had to be destroyed, their culture, they had to be driven out of that territory so that, yes, the Louisiana Purchase could be ours, and so on. It's a long history of expansion in the United States, of course, and then we begin to go overseas, right? And then there's, right, that brief period in American history, the period that, you know, textbooks call that honest moment of the textbook. it has a chapter called The Age of Imperialism. 1898 to 1903. There too, we went into Cuba to save the Cubans. That's what we, right? We are always helping people, always saving people from somebody, you know. So we went in and we saved the Cubans from Spain, and of course immediately planted our military bases and our corporations in Cuba. And then, of course, there was Puerto Rico, a few shells fired, and Puerto Rico is ours. And in the meantime, Teddy Roosevelt is swimming out into the Pacific, right, after the Philippines, right? And which, not contiguous to the United States. Well, you know, people didn't know. McKinley didn't know. He didn't know where the Philippines were, you know. And Senator Beveridge of Indiana said, "The Philippines not contiguous to the United States? Our Navy will make it contiguous." History of expansion, yes, of aggression, yes, and continuing on, we become a world power, right? A world power. Look, in around 1905, 1906, 1907, the first books began to appear in about American history, the first books which used that phrase, America as a world power. And that, in fact, was what intended to do, to become a world power. We were becoming a world power, but it took World War I, and then it took World War II, and we kept moving up, and the old imperial powers were being shoved out of the way one by one. And in World War II, now the Middle East comes in. In World War II, Saudi Arabia becomes one of our friendly places. The English are going to be pushed out more and more out of this oil territory, and the Americans are going to come in, you know. And of the seven sisters, the seven great oil corporations, five of them are going to be American. Maybe one will be British, and so on. And in the years after World War II, of course, yes, the Soviet Union is the other great power, but we are expanding, and we are our influence is growing, and our military bases are spreading all over the world, and we are intervening wherever we can to make sure that things go our way. And while it's thought that anti-communism, you know, with the Soviet Union, the other great superpower, while it's thought that anti-communism was the central motive for the American foreign policy in the post-war period, I think it's more accurate to say that the problem was not communism, the problem was independence of American power. Because it didn't matter really whether a country was turning communist or not, it mattered that a country was showing independence and not falling in line with what the United States conceived of as its responsibility as a world power. And so, you know, when in 1953 the government in Iran was overthrown and Mossadegh came into power, and he was not a communist, but he was a nationalist. And he was a nationalist also because he nationalized the oil. That is intolerable. Those things are intolerable, just as Arbenz in Guatemala the following year, right? He's not a communist. Well, he's little left of center, maybe a few socialist ideas, maybe he talks to communists, you see, but he's not a communist. But he nationalizes United Fruit Lands. That's intolerable. He offers to pay them. Well, that proves he's not a communist, certainly not a real revolutionary. A real revolutionary wouldn't pay a cent to United Fruit. I wouldn't. You see, I've always considered myself a real revolutionary because I wouldn't pay a cent to anybody like United Fruit. No.
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0: He offered to pay United Fruit. He offered to pay them the price of their land, the price that they had declared for tax purposes. You see? Sorry, that won't go. And so the CIA goes to work and overthrows the Arbenz government. And the Allende government in Chile, also not a communist government, but, there's a little Marxism, a little socialism, quite a lot of civil liberties and freedom of the press and so on, but independence, more independent of the United States than the other governments of Chile, a government that's not going to be friendly to Anaconda Copper and AT&T and the other corporations of the United States that have always had their way in Latin America. That's the real problem. That history of expansion, of intervention, not even to talk about Vietnam and Laos and Cambodia, not to talk about all the tyrants that we kept in power, of all the aggressions, not just that we committed, but the aggressions that we watched other countries commit and stood silently by because we approved of those aggressions. The record of the United States in dealing with naked aggression in the world, looking at a little bit of history, is so shocking, so abysmal, nobody with any sense of history could possibly accept the argument that we were now sending troops into the Middle East because the U.S. government is morally outraged at the invasion of another country. And is that Bush's heart goes out to the people of Kuwait who are suffering under oppression. Bush's heart, of course, never went out to the people of El Salvador, suffering under the oppression of a government which we were supplying with arms again and again, and where tens and tens and tens of thousands of people were being killed. His heart never went out to those people. Or the people in Guatemala, again, whose governments we were supplying with arms, and it's a long list. It's a moral appeal based on people's forgetting of history and based on the ability of the mass media and the administration to obliterate history, certainly not to bring it up. Talk about the responsibility of the press. Does the press have no responsibility to teach any history to the people who read its newspaper columns? To remind people of what has happened 5 years ago, 10 years ago, 20 years ago, 40 years ago? Was the press also born yesterday and has forgotten everything that has happened before last week? Press complained about military censorship. But of course, the big problem was not military censorship. The big problem was self-censorship. That was the big problem with the press. Big problem was, yeah. Of course, another element in this process of persuasion is to create a Manichaean situation, good versus evil, with, I've just talked about the good, us, right? But then you also have to present the other as total evil, and as the only evil. Now, granted, Saddam Hussein is, I believe, an evil guy. I say that softly. But he is, I mean, no question about it. Most heads of government are, you see. But he is. But it's not necessary, if you want to bring a nation to war against an evil person, it's not enough to say this person is evil. You have to cordon him off from all the other tyrants of the world, all the other evil leaders of government, in order to establish that this is the one tyrant of the world whom we have to get. He is responsible for the trouble in the world, you see. And if we can only get him, and there's some vague notion, if we can only get him, we will solve our problem, just as, you know, a few years ago, if we could only get Noriega, we will solve the drug trade problem. Well, we got Noriega, and it's obvious we've solved the drug trade problem, you see. But it's the demonization is necessary. The creation of this one evil, shutting out everything, shutting out Syria, shutting out Turkey, shutting out Egypt, shutting out Saudi Arabia, not letting people aware of, and I didn't see the media pay any attention to this, to the latest reports of Amnesty International, which, and if you read the reports of the 1990 report of Amnesty International, and you read the, they have a few pages, you know, on each country, a lot of countries, they have a few pages on Iraq, on Iran, on Turkey, on Syria, on Saudi Arabia, on Kuwait, on Israel. You look through those pages, and all those countries that I have just named show, oh, with differences in degree and so on, but they all show the same pattern of treatment of people who are dissenters, dissidents, troublemakers in their own country. With Israel, of course, it's the Palestinians, although Israel has a more freer atmosphere in the non-occupied territories, but certainly in the occupied territories, Israel behaves toward the occupied territories the way Saudi Arabia behaves towards its own people, and the way Syria behaves towards its own people, the way Turkey behaves towards its own people. And that is, you see the same pattern in the Amnesty International reports, the same words appearing again and again. Imprisonment without trial, detention without communication with the outside world, torture, killing for all of these countries. But you have to, if you want to make war on one of them, then you single one out, blot out the others, even use them as allies, and forget about their record, right? And then you go in. And you persuade people that, well, you know, we're against tyranny, aren't we? We're against brutality, aren't we? And this is the personification of it. This is the repository of all the evil there is in the world. Now, there were times, I'm sure, when people talked that way. Yes, why are we at war? We've got to get them. And that's what people kept. We've got to get Saddam Hussein. That's what about the whole world of Saddam Hussein? Gotta get him. You know. I would like to get him. I would like to get all of them, you say. But I'm not willing to kill 100,000 or 500,000 or a million people to get rid of them. I think we have to find ways to get rid of tyrants that don't involve mass slaughter. That's our problem. It was very easy to talk about the brutality, because governments are brutal, and some governments are more brutal than others. Saddam Hussein is particularly brutal, and it's true. And so we talk, but Saddam Hussein uses chemical weapons and gas. That kept coming up. I remember hearing Congressman Stephen Solars, the great war hawk of this period, right? Saddam Hussein used gas. Saddam Hussein, right, used chemical warfare. True, ugly and brutal. What about us? We used napalm in Vietnam. We used Agent Orange, which is chemical warfare. I don't know how you characterize napalm, we use cluster bombs. We used this just recently in Iraq. Cluster bombs are not designed to knock down military hardware. Cluster bombs are anti-personnel weapons, you know, which shoot out these thousands of little pellets which embed themselves in people's body. When I was in North Vietnam during the Vietnam War, I saw the x-rays of kids lying in hospital beds with these showing the pellets and the various organs of their body, you see. That's what cluster bombs are. But gas, no. Chemical weapons, no. Napalm, yes. Cluster bombs, yes. White phosphorus, yes. Agent Orange, yes. No. And they're going to kill people by gas. We're going to kill people by blowing them up. You see. You can tell who is the, right, cruel wager of war and who is the gentlemanly wager of war. Well, you can persuade people of that if you simply don't mention things or don't remind. Now, once you remind people of these things, they remember. If you remind people about napalm, they remember. If you tell them, you know, the newspapers haven't told you about the cluster bombs, they, oh, yes, that's true. People aren't beastly and vicious and accept, no, but when information is withheld from them and when they're bombarded, yes, the American population was bombarded in this war the way the Iraqi population was bombarded. You know, really, it was a war against us, a war of lies and disinformation and omission of history. That kind of war, overwhelming and devastating, waged here in the United States while that war was being waged over there. Another element in this process of persuasion is simply to take what seems like a just cause and then turn it into a just war. There's this interesting jump that takes place between just cause and just war. As a cause may be just, yes, you know, it's wrong for Saddam Hussein to go into Kuwait. It's wrong for this to happen. It's wrong for that to happen. But the question is, does it then immediately follow that if the cause is just, if an injustice has been committed, that the proper response to that is war? It's that leap of logic that needs to be absolutely avoided. So North Korea invades South Korea in 1950. It's unjust. It's wrong. It's a just cause. What do? You go to war. You wage war for 3 years. You kill 1 million Koreans. And at the end of the 3 years, where are you? Where you were before. North Korea is still a dictatorship. South Korea is still a dictatorship. Only 1 million people are dead. And you can see this again and again, just, you know, jumping from a just cause to an overwhelming use of violence to presumably rectify this just cause, which it never does. I mean, what war does is start, even if it starts with an injustice, it multiplies the injustice. If it starts on the basis of violence, it multiplies the violence. It starts on the basis of defending yourself against brutality, and you end up becoming a brute. I mean, you see this in World War II, the best of wars, right? The war that gave war such a good name that they've used it as a metaphor ever since to justify every war that has taken place since World War II. All you have to do in order to justify war is to mention World War II, mention Churchill, mention Munich, use the word appeasement, right? And, oh, that's all you need is to take the glow of that good war, you see, and spread it over any ugly act that you are now committing in order to justify it. But, you know, World War II had a good cause, just cause against fascism. I volunteered, I went into the Air Force, and I became a bombardier in the Air Force, and I dropped bombs on Germany, on France, on Czechoslovakia, on Hungary. And I thought it was a just cause. And so it seemed a just cause, therefore you drop bombs. Really. And it wasn't until after the war, really, that I thought about this and thought about and studied it and went back to visit a little town in France that I and a lot of the Air Force had bombed, had in fact dropped napalm on. The first use of napalm that I know of was this mission that we flew a few weeks before the end of World War II. We had no idea what it was. They said, oh, it's a new type of thing you're carrying in your mom bay. We went over and just bombed the hell out of a few thousand German soldiers who were hanging around a town in France waiting for the war to end. They weren't doing anything. So we obliterated them and obliterated the French town near Bordeaux on the Atlantic coast of France. I thought about that. I thought about Dresden. I thought about, you know, the deliberate bombing of civilian populations in Germany, the deliberate bombing of civilian populations in Tokyo. 80,000, 90,000, 100,000 people die in one night of bombing after our absolute outrage at the beginning of World War II when Hitler bombed Coventry and Rotterdam and 1,000 people were killed. How inhuman bomb civilian populations. By the end of World War II, we'd become brutalized. Hiroshima, Nagasaki, and even after Hiroshima and Nagasaki. I have a friend in Japan who was a teenager when the war ended in World War II. He lived in Osaka, and he remembers very distinctly that on August 14th, which was 5 days after the bomb dropped on Nagasaki, right? On Hiroshima, August 6th, on Nagasaki, August 9th, the Japanese agreed to surrender on August 15th. Of course, after Nagasaki, it was very clear, it was just a matter of days, they were about to surrender. But on August 14th, 1,000 planes flew over Japan and dropped bombs on Japanese cities. And he remembers on August 14th, when everybody thought, the war is over, he remembers the bombers coming over his city of Osaka and dropping bombs. And he remembers going through the streets and through the corpses in the streets and finding leaflets also dropped along with the bombs saying, the war is over. Just causes can lead you to think then that everything you then do is just. I suppose I've come to the conclusion that war, by its nature being the indiscriminate and mass killing of large numbers of people, cannot be justified for any political cause, any ideological cause, any territorial boundary, any tyranny, any aggression. No, tyrannies, aggressions, all of these things, injustices, of course they have to be dealt with. No appeasement. They give us this multiple choice. Appeasement or war? Come on. You mean to say between appeasement and war there aren't 1,000 other possibilities? Is human ingenuity so defunct? Have we surrendered all? Is our intelligence so lacking that we cannot devise ways of dealing with tyranny and injustice without killing huge numbers of people? It's like the police. The only way you can deal with a speeding motorist is to take him out of his car and beat the hell out of him and fracture his skull in 10 different places. It's a sickness of our time. Somehow at the beginning of it, at the start of it, is some notion of justness and rightness. But that process has to be examined, has to be reconsidered. And I think if people do think about it and reconsider it, yes, they have second thoughts about it. Well, it's one of the elements of this process of persuasion is simply to play on people's need for community, people's need for national unity. Right? What better way to get national unity than around a war? See, it's much easier, it's simpler, it's quicker, right? And of course, it's better for the people who run the country to get national unity around the war than to get national unity around giving free medical care to everybody in the country. You see, But surely we could build national unity. We could create a sense of national purpose. We could have people hanging out yellow ribbons for the doing away with unemployment and homelessness. We could do what is done when any group of people decides and when the word goes out and when the airwaves are used to unite people to help one another instead of to kill one another. It could be done, you see. People do want to be part of a larger community, and what the war makers do is to take advantage of that, yes, very moral and decent need for community and unity and being part of a whole, and to use it for the most terrible of purposes. But it can be used the other way, too. I'm suggesting, the reason I've gone into what I see this process of persuasion and the elements of persuasion is because I think all of them are undoable. History can be learned. Facts can be brought into. People can be made to rethink. People can be reminded of things that they already know. People do have common sense. And when they are taken away briefly from this kind of hysteria which is created in a time of war. I can only describe what happened in these last few months as a kind of national hysteria which was created by the government and collaborated in by the media. But when that you have an opportunity to lift the veil of that hysteria and people take people away from under it and talk to people, then you see the possibilities. And when you appeal to people's sense of proportion, what is more important? What are the things we have to do? People know that there are things that have to be done to make life better. People know that our water and our air and that the planet is in danger in some way. And that is far more serious than even getting Saddam Hussein out of Kuwait. You know? Far more serious. I think people also maybe are aware in some dim way, every once in a while I think of it, I imagine other people must think of it too, that here it is 1991, we're coming to the end of the century, right? We should be able, by the end of this century, to eliminate war as a way of solving international disputes. We should, by the end of the century, sort of have decided, people all over the world, that we're going to use our energy and our resources to, yes, to create a new world order, but not his new world order, not the new world order of war, but a new world order in which people help one another, in which we divide the wealth of the world, this enormous wealth of the world, divided in humane and rational ways. It's possible to do that. So I'm just suggesting that we sort of think about that and feel that there's something that needs to be done, something that can be done, and that we can all participate in. Thank you.
1: That was Howard Zinn on Just and Unjust Wars. This classic from the AR Archives was recorded at the University of Wisconsin at Madison in 1991. Howard Zinn, legendary historian and advocate for nonviolence, died in 2010 at the age of 87. He was an integral part of alternative radio, and I was honored to be his friend. His words inspire many the world over. He said, "We don't have to wait for some grand utopian future. To live now as human beings should live, in defiance of all that is bad around us, is in itself a marvelous victory." 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Series theme music is performed by the Kronos Quartet from Pieces of Africa. Joe Ritchie is our general manager and editor. I'm David Barsamyan. Thank you for listening.

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1: We, the detainees at the Delaney Hall Detention Facility, wish to express our objection to the violation of our rights as immigrant human beings. The company in charge, GEO, fails to meet the basic conditions necessary to protect our health and our lives.
0: Protesters outside Delaney Hall, the massive Newark immigration jail run by the for-profit GEO Group, read a statement from the hunger and labor striking detainees inside. ICE agents tear gas protesters inside and out, arresting six people outside. We'll go to New Jersey for the latest. Then a Chicago jury orders Boeing to pay nearly $50 million to the family of Samia Stumo, 24-year-old grandniece of Ralph Nader, who died in the Ethiopian Airlines plane crash in 2019. It was one of the last verdicts in a series of wrongful death suits stemming from two deadly crashes in 2019 that killed all 346 people on board. We'll be joined by Samia's mother, Nadja Milleron, from Massachusetts.
2: This is not an accident. This is something that could have been prevented. And as somebody who's lost the dearest person in my life, you know, I want her death not to be in vain. I don't want anybody else to die.
0: And finally, to Bolivia, where thousands have been protesting for a month on the streets of La Paz and other cities to demand the resignation of President Rodrigo Paz.
3: The people are demanding from the grassroots, from the blockade points, that the president must resign for his incapacity to govern for all Bolivians. The president only governs for one sector, the elite in Santa Cruz. Therefore, this fight is for the common good and for the national interest and for our future generations.
0: All that and more coming up. Welcome to Democracy Now!, democracynow.org, The War and Peace Report. I'm Amy Goodman. Vice President J.D. Vance says the U.S. is very close to a memorandum of understanding with Iran that would see both sides cease fire for 60 days while talks over Iran's nuclear program continue. Vance said the emerging agreement would also reopen the Strait of Hormuz to commercial traffic, with Iran given 30 days to remove all sea mines. President Trump has yet to give his final approval, and Iran's Tasnim news agency reports the text of the framework has not yet been finalized or confirmed. This comes as the New York Times reports the White House has been quietly working with Gulf Arab states to develop alternative financing mechanisms to pay for Iran's post-war reconstruction, including unfreezing Iranian funds held in Qatar. On Thursday, Treasury Secretary Scott Bessent downplayed President Trump's threat to blow up Oman, a U.S. ally, during a cabinet meeting a day earlier.
4: Are you guys back there in the West Wing making plans for a new war with Oman?
5: Again, I think the president wanted to punctuate freedom of navigation in the Strait. I had a call with the Omani ambassador this morning, and he assured me that there were no plans for tolling the Strait.
0: Palestinians are bracing for a worsening humanitarian catastrophe in the Gaza Strip after Israeli Prime Minister Benjamin Netanyahu ordered his army to seize 70% of the besieged territory. Already, Israel controls about 11% more of Gaza's land than it agreed to under a U.S.-brokered so-called ceasefire deal it signed last October. Netanyahu's latest plan would push Israel's line of control further beyond the so-called yellow line, leaving even less land for Gaza's more than 2 million Palestinians. His comments came one day after Israeli Defense Minister Israel Katz said his government would implement a plan to remove large numbers of Palestinians from Gaza under what he called a voluntary emigration scheme. Israel intensified its assault on Lebanon Thursday, bombing Beirut for the first time in 3 weeks, even as Israeli ground forces pushed deeper into southern Lebanon and issued new forced displacement orders for residents. The United Nations reports 15 children are among those killed by Israeli strikes on Lebanon over the past week. 62 children have been wounded in the attacks, which continue despite the U.S.-brokered so-called ceasefire agreement with Israel signed with Lebanon in April. The United Nations has added Israel to a blacklist of nations credibly suspected of engaging in systematic sexual violence. In its annual report documenting sexual violence and conflicts worldwide, the UN found Israel's prisons engaged in systematic torture, rape, sexual humiliation, and degrading treatment of detained Palestinians. In response, Israel's UN ambassador, Danny Danon, said Israel will sever ties with UN Secretary General Antonio Guterres and his office. In New York, hundreds of protesters gathered outside the Hilton Midtown Hotel in Manhattan Thursday evening to disrupt a pro-Israel so-called real estate expo that promotes the sale of illegal Israeli settlements in Jerusalem. Activists have described the sales as, quote, part of an initiative to bolster the pipeline of Americans settling on stolen Palestinian land, unquote. Jerusalem Mayor Moshe Leon reportedly attended the event. This is Rosa Martinez, an activist with the Global Samud Flotilla, who just returned to New York after being abducted by Israeli forces in international waters.
6: I just arrived from the Gaza flotilla about 4 days ago. I had been missing a lot of these illegal land sales, but to me, just coming back and entering this space, it just kind of goes to show how interconnected and how global our work is. I mean, you know, we were detained by the Israeli occupation forces last week. And, you know, that is a military that trains the NYPD. The NYPD has a bureau in Tel Aviv. And, you know, a lot of the tactics that the Israelis use on us are just the amplified tactics that the NYPD uses on, like, brown, black, and immigrant communities here in New York City.
0: Romania's government says two people were injured early this morning when a Russian drone struck an apartment building in the eastern city of Galati. NATO Secretary General Mark Rutte said in response, the 32-member nuclear-armed military alliance, quote, stands ready to defend every inch of allied territory, unquote. In Moscow, Kremlin spokesperson Dmitry Peskov said Europe's a party to the Ukraine conflict, cannot act as a mediator. Meanwhile, Ukraine launched waves of drones overnight targeting Russian oil and fuel infrastructure. Russian officials reported strikes on refineries, fuel storage sites, and a seaport. Reuters reports virtually all major oil refineries in central Russia have been forced to halt or scale back fuel output due to Ukraine's attacks, with Russian fuel output down by more than a quarter. This week, Ukrainian President Volodymyr Zelensky wrote a letter to President Trump and members of Congress asking for further shipments of interceptor missiles for Ukraine's Patriot missile batteries. The request comes as the Center for Strategic and International Studies reports it'll take the U.S. at least 3 to 8 years to replenish stockpiles of interceptors depleted during the U.S. war on Iran. On Thursday, Democratic U.S. Senator Richard Blumenthal said during a visit to Kyiv, he supports Ukraine's requests for more air defenses and rejects Russia's warning foreigners and diplomats should leave Kyiv.
7: America is not leaving Ukraine. Our diplomats are here to stay.
0: In New Jersey, protests continue outside the Newark ICE jail known as Delaney Hall, where hundreds of detained immigrants have been on a hunger and labor strike for a week, demanding their immediate release and denouncing inhumane conditions. On Thursday, the families of detained immigrants spoke out against ICE's retaliation against the hunger strikers, with activists saying they'd received several calls from immigrants inside Delaney reporting guards had pepper sprayed and beaten detainees. At least 6 people were reportedly arrested outside late Wednesday as activists and family members of detainees formed a barricade outside Delaney Hall despite repeated attempts by ICE and law enforcement to violently break up the demonstrations. Delaney Hall is operated by the for-profit prison company Geo Group. We'll have more on this story after headlines. In climate news, a new study finds the planet's likely to experience record or near record levels of heat over the next 5 years. The report by the UN's Weather Agency and the UK's Met Office projects global surface temperatures will exceed 1.5 degrees Celsius above pre-industrial levels, exceeding a limit set by the Paris Climate Accord to stave off the worst effects of global heating. Meanwhile, temperature records are falling across Europe this week amidst an extreme heat wave. Portugal reported its hottest ever day in the month of May. Italy suffered blackouts around Turin, while in Paris, unhoused residents held a protest to demand emergency housing during the heat wave.
8: Honestly, I wouldn't wish this on anyone. It's awful. It's not easy, especially at night when it comes to sleeping, finding shelter, or even eating. It's not easy.
0: In Florida, a Blue Origin rocket exploded on the pad during an engine test Thursday evening, sending a massive mushroom cloud high above the Cape Canaveral Space Force Station. The explosion shook homes and rattled windows along Florida's Space Coast, casting an orange glow that could be seen 50 miles away in Orlando. It's a major setback for NASA's moon landing ambitions and for plans by Blue Origin CEO Jeff Bezos to build a satellite internet service for Amazon to challenge SpaceX and its Starlink constellation. Jeff Bezos is the founder of Amazon. The Commerce Department reports the U.S. inflation rate rose to 3.8% in April, its fastest pace in 3 years, as President Trump's war in Iran triggered soaring fuel prices that added to the cost of producing and distributing products. This comes as a study by the Center for Budget and Policy Priorities finds 1.6 million fewer people are receiving SNAP food assistance benefits since the Republican Congress passed President Trump's so-called One Big Beautiful Bill Act, which will slash food assistance by $187 billion over a decade. Nearly half of those losing SNAP, some 700,000 people, are children. Government ethics watchdogs are sounding the alarm after the Pentagon granted a contract to the U.S. technology company Dell worth $9.7 billion. The contract was secured despite financial disclosures revealing President Trump purchased shares of Dell worth up to $5 million ahead of the deal. Trump has repeatedly urged people at public events to buy Dell computers. In response, Public Citizen's Rob Weissman said, quote, "It's impossible to know where personal profit-making ends and policy-making starts with this president," unquote. In Massachusetts, nearly 70,000 drivers with rideshare services, including Uber and Lyft, have become the largest private workforce to win union recognition since 1941. Organizers are hailing certification of the drivers' unionization efforts as a historic turning point for the modern-day labor movement as it seeks to hold big technology companies accountable. The App Drivers Union is a part of SEIU, the Service Employees International Union. On Tuesday, SEIU International President April Vera joined a celebration for the drivers at the Massachusetts State House in Boston.
9: Years, drivers were told that they weren't really workers.
10: Come on now.
9: Just independent contractors, whatever the hell that means. Replaceable, disposable, on their own. Meanwhile, these so-called independent contractors carry billion-dollar platforms on their backs while they struggle to survive. But drivers had a

0: Unit two, we were told. We weren't allowed to visit. They was put on lockdown and restriction. We weren't allowed to speak to the individuals that according to Geo Group and according to ICE had an altercation. And that was the reason behind the commotion internally. But here's what I have been able to confirm. When I spoke to one of the individuals whose wife, Mr. Martin Soto, had started much of the shedding light to the condition in Delaney Hall, I know that he was transferred. I know that he wasn't made aware of charges that were placed against him. In fact, myself and Congressman Menendez were the ones who informed him that we believed that he was being charged with some kind of complaint, and the individual hadn't even received that information. Much of the material is in English, so many of the individuals cannot actually defend themselves, understand what is happening. And overall, like the complaints of lack of care, the paltry food, the fact that it is often undercooked or frozen or too salty or too spicy. I mean, conditions that may seem irrelevant to try Trump administrations, but or officials, but when you consider that people are elderly and have sodium intake restrictions, or pregnant and have certain dietary restrictions, then the quality of food really does matter. And ultimately, what the American people, I'll leave it at this. What we need to understand is that this is a for-profit model, and they are failing human beings. Geo Group has a $1 billion contract with the U.S. government. Geo Group makes about $60 million in annual revenue from these contracts, from this contract. And so the American people need to understand that your money is being used to house people in conditions that are unjust and inhumane. Your money is being used to keep people in detention who have signed voluntary removal orders. I've taken down countless names of individuals who have said, I will leave today. I have my passport, or it's been confiscated by these agents, and yet I'm still here a month, 2 months, 3 months after the fact. Well, it's your money that's being used to detain people in horrible conditions and keep them even when they have asked to leave.
1: I'd like to bring in Bob Hanley into the conversation. Bob, you're a longtime investigative journalist. You've covered New Jersey for decades. Your perspective, especially on the escalating of violence and use of force outside the Delaney Hall by federal agents.
2: So first, I think it's important to understand, Juan, that Newark was fixated on very early on. Unfortunately, Newark has been introduced because of the great tragedy in Minneapolis, the assassination of Rene Good and Alex Prady. But in point of fact, just days after President Trump was sworn in a second time, they went in and raided a very popular Ironbound, same community, same neighborhood that this detention facility is in, roughed up a veteran, messed with citizens, and immediately Ross Baraka convened a press conference that was packed with 300 people showing the multiracial mosaic and the strong resistance. And so it's also important to know that on May 9th of 2025, Mayor Baraka was seized off the street outside of Delaney Hall, taken inside, but it was the, I would say, Gandhi-esque move by Bonnie Watson Coleman, 80 years old, Representative MacIver, Robert Menendez Jr., who encircled him to slow down the seizing of an elected mayor of New Jersey's biggest city. And what happened next was he was taken to a black site that nobody knew existed near the airport. Immediately, hundreds and hundreds of people from the community and from out the region encircled this facility, Juan, backed up by the Newark police force. That's right, the same police force that a generation earlier had beaten up Ross Baraka's father, the poet Amiri Baraka, were there in solidarity, so they had no choice but to release the mayor. That story is important here because that happened on May 9th, 2025. And subsequently, Representative MacIver, who represents that area, has been charged with crimes and faces 17 years in jail. So there's a much broader implosion of the administration of law in New Jersey with Alina Haba was appointed as U.S. attorney, there's a collapse, really, of federal law enforcement in Newark, where people

0: issued habeas corpus petitions by an Article 3 court one, and it's ignored entirely by the Department of Justice ICE system.
1: I wanted to also ask Lee Adorno, you've gotten information as well that people are being brought into Delaney from New York or other places. Could you talk about that as well?
2: Yes, they're coming from New York as well. There's actually like some rooms in the unit that's specifically for New York. I'm assuming everybody has been keeping up with this, but we have been able to confirm that two people were hospitalized. I mean, that's already in itself a very serious situation. We were, you know, called that people had head injuries, that they had hand injuries, that, you know, they were sprayed with this chemical that turned out to be CC spray. There was reported that also there was multiple agents, like over 10 agents, over 20 agents, who were partaking. That was now clarified that it was actually GEO CERT, which is a specific group that they have, I guess, that dresses all in black, and not only, like, only do they intimidate that purposefully, right? That's how they dress, but also that they were the ones who were doing this action against the unit.
3: Bob Henley, was there a death in custody?
0: Yes, there was. Actually, back in December, John Wilson Brutus, who was from Haiti, his family insists that he was cleared to be in the country. He died at 41 the first day he was there. And so this is also part of a troubling trend. We saw so far, I believe, 18 have died in custody. But then if you look at all of last year, it was 32, the highest number since 2004. So something's happening here beyond the accountability of local law enforcement. And that's what's of great concern here, is it's subversion of law and order. So you have a mayor who is trying to enforce the fire code. Heaven forbid, if a fire breaks out in that sprawling facility, we need to tell you that this is in a remote part of Newark, in the most industrial part. It's right next to the Essex County Corrections Facility. There's no shade, there's no shelter. And I just also want to say, the letters that have been coming out from these brave detainees, it's ironic. We have the 250th anniversary of the Declaration of Independence. I predict 40 years from now that these documents that are coming out are going to be seen as similar in terms of the humanity and the importance of what they contain.
1: And I wanted to ask Congressmember Mejia, obviously the governor of New Jersey, the mayors of Newark, the local political officials haven't been able to do anything. Can you briefly tell us what hope do you have that somehow or other Congress will step in?
4: Well, first, I want to confirm that we were, in fact, told that four people were taken to the hospital. I was able to see in the medical unit other individuals who were impacted by the release of whatever chemical or pepper spray was deployed. I also saw the agents that were dressed from head to toe in black with face coverings that were milling about within Delaney Hall. And I did note in this third visit yesterday, I did note that there were more agents, more heavily armed agents, more ICE agents with additional arms and gear that were present in the facility. So much of what the activists are pointing to, I've been able to confirm real time. I will say that the reality is that this is a rogue administration that has handed undue power to agencies, to ICE agents, and to entities like GEO Group, who are now acting with impunity. I think our role in Congress Congress, as Congress members, as senators across this country, we need to descend on these facilities and first and foremost, bear witness. Please take into account that these individuals are being silenced, their families are denied visitation after as a punitive measure, and the only ones that are successfully able to conduct the kind of oversight this place needs, or these places needs, are members of Congress and Senate. So I implore all of my colleagues to act as witnesses, to bear witness of what is happening across the country, because I'm certain that GEO Group and Delaney Hall are not the only ones.
3: And I'm looking at posters for ICE protests through the weekend at Delaney Hall. I wanted to end by asking, a Congress member, you replaced Mikey Sherrill in a special election, the Congress member from New Jersey, because she was elected governor of New Jersey. She also, over Memorial Day weekend, went to Delaney Hall. She was denied entry. You were able to get in. She wasn't. Was the governor of New Jersey able finally to inspect the facility?
4: As I understand, Department of Health officials were deployed to Delaney. I haven't confirmed with the governor if they were able to actually go to enter the facility. I can share that myself, Congresswoman Poe, Congressman Menendez, and Congressman Pallone, Congresswoman MacGyver, we pleaded with ICE to allow us to Delaney Hall officials to allow us to escort the governor with us, that if we were being allowed to enter, that she certainly should be able to, being the highest ranking elected official in New Jersey. It is unconscionable that the governor of New Jersey was denied access.
3: Well, we want to thank you all for being with us. We'll continue to follow this. And I know, Bob Henley, you have been doing with the team at WBAI Pacifica Radio nonstop coverage of what's taking place. Bob Henley is the general manager of WBAI, has reported on these issues in New Jersey politics for 40 years. He's speaking to us from New Jersey. Lee Adorno, community organizer with Movimiento Cosecha, has helped lead the protests outside Delaney Hall. And we want to thank the newly elected Congress member, Ana Lilia Mejia, who represents Jersey's 11th district and has called for Delaney Hall's closure. Coming up, a Chicago jury orders Boeing to pay nearly $50 million to the family of Samia Stumo, the 24-year-old grandniece of Ralph Nader, who died in Ethiopian Airlines plane crash in 2019. One of the last verdicts in a series of wrongful death suits. Stay with us. We'll be joined by her mother, congressional candidate Nadja Milleron, in Sheffield, Massachusetts.

0: if I was president, by Las Capiteras, performed in the Democracy Now! Studios years ago. This is Democracy Now!, democracynow.org. I'm Amy Goodman in New York. Juan Gonzalez joins us in Chicago, where a jury has ordered Boeing to pay nearly $50 million to the family of Samia Stumo, which had filed a wrongful death lawsuit against Boeing. Samia was killed in 2019 aboard a Boeing 737 MAX jet in Ethiopia. The crash came months after another Boeing 737 MAX crashed in Indonesia. Together, the crashes killed all 346 people on board. This is one of the last verdicts in a series of wrongful death suits stemming from the two deadly crashes. Subsequent investigations and whistleblower testimony revealed serious problems with the safety culture at Boeing. Last year, the Trump administration decided to drop a criminal prosecution against Boeing over the fatal crashes. The judge who approved the request said he didn't have authority to reject the government's decision. In 2023, Judge Reed O'Connor had said, quote, Boeing's crime may properly be considered the deadliest corporate crime in U.S. history, unquote. The mother of Samia Stumo, Nadja Milleron, joins us now from Massachusetts, where she's running for Congress for a second time as an independent there. Samia Stumo was the grandniece of Ralph Nader. Nadja Milleron, thanks so much for being with us. Explain what this almost $50 million jury verdict was in your daughter Samia's case.
1: Well, thank you, Amy. Thank you for having us on so that we can explain. Boeing accepted responsibility for the crashes, killing preventable deaths of 346 people, which they could have made different decisions, and then those people would still be alive and have been able to fly on a new plane. These were new, brand new planes. So they accepted that responsibility, and by doing that, they avoided the scrutiny that a trial brings. So that issue of whether they were responsible or not was no longer in dispute, and that admission actually protected them from us finding out who was responsible in the company and what was wrong with the plane. So we still want to know those answers, and we have options to pursue punitive damages against the CEOs and also the component parts manufacturers. So this trial that we just had was not about accountability. It was just about money. Our family was on trial, and we were asked about the time we spent with our daughter, our relationships with her, and it was just devastating for us. So we're grateful for the jury verdict as some kind of recognition of the loss, but we of course we want our daughter back. That's what we really want. But in, you know, as we can't have that, we just want no one else to die on a new plane. So right after the jury verdict, Boeing filed a motion to set aside the verdict. So they said that it was our right to go to trial, and they said they admitted guilt, but then they immediately tried to roll it back. So this idea that they can just pay money and then continue on, you know, with the same behavior, that's what we object to, and that's why we want to expose what they're actually doing in the company that could have caused these crashes.
2: And could you tell us what's as far as you understand the subsequent investigations after these crashes revealed about Boeing's responsibility and why they are so eager not to have the discovery of actually who was directly involved or who's responsible within the company?
1: Well, because obviously people made decisions after the Indonesian crash. So In October of 2018, 4.5 months before our daughter died, Samia died in Ethiopia, the same plane crashed for the same reasons, the malfunction of MCAS. But we don't really know why, who made those decisions to continue flying the plane after that, right? They knew that there was a malfunction with the plane crashed in Indonesia, and then somebody inside the company decided to keep flying the plane and did not fix whatever it is that was wrong with that. But so far, we've been unable to figure out who made the decisions and what actually was wrong with the plane. And, you know, that's all we want, is for our loved ones to not have died in vain, for their deaths to actually serve the well-being of future passengers and crew on new planes, which are flying today. We would like for all of this to be revealed and accountable so that people can make decisions about what planes they want to fly on, and also so that it doesn't happen again within Boeing.
0: Nadja Miller, your case is one case. It is horrifying, of over 300. All the passengers on the Indonesia and Ethiopian Airlines flight died in those two crashes. Explain, yours is an individual case. Explain, is there a class action, and what kind of awards have other people gotten? Yours is one of the last ones, right, that has taken place, and why it took place in Chicago.
1: Yeah, so there has only been one jury verdict before ours, and I believe that it was $26 million awarded to that family. See, many people are coming from countries that have a limit, like the UK, Canada, they have a limit on how much you can recover in a wrongful death suit. So I think Canada is $200,000, and I think the UK is $150,000. And so those people, those families chose to make settlement deals with Boeing. But we're from the United States, so we didn't have those kind of constraints. So we were able to go forward and do a trial. The only thing we couldn't do anything about is Boeing doing this shielding mechanism where they said, yes, we are responsible, but we're not going to tell you how. And because we don't go to court to do discovery and depositions and everything on that issue of their responsibility, that's why we are still interested in pursuing punitive damages directly against the CEOs and the component parts manufacturer, because only through a punitive damages trial would we really be able to find out the answers to these questions. A lot of other people, as I said, had to settle. There are two more cases pending. And, you know, I am worried that even as a result of all this litigation, the only litigation that I really know about is the 157 people that died in Ethiopia. But even after all this litigation, we still won't have any accountability. And then we still won't be able to prevent this kind of thing from happening in the future.
2: Could you tell us something about your daughter, Samia, and how you want her to be remembered?
1: Yes, Samia was all about accountability. Samia was a happy warrior. She was 6 feet tall and wore 4-inch heels, and she loved, you know, beautiful clothes and being out there making sure that people in worldwide got health care. And so she was going to Uganda to look at the Gates Foundation money and see per capita, was that really helping people to get their own health care? And so here in the United States, we're desperate to have health care, right? We have to start voting for independents and people outside the two-party system who stand up for what people actually need. Because I saw Boeing get exactly what they want from Democratic leadership in a matter of days or weeks, exemptions from safety regulations. And then we're told we have to wait years to get insurance companies out of our healthcare decisions. So even, you know, that is something that I am doing in my daughter's memory. She noticed an amazing Muslim woman attorney running for this office that I'm running for today in District 1 in Massachusetts. And she called me from Denmark and said, Mom, you've got to look up this woman and you've got to vote for her. She's amazing. And, you know, Samia gave me that push in 2018 when she was still alive, saying, you know, you need to vote. You need to look at this. You need to move on Richard Neal, who's been in office way too long and who is not standing up for our basic needs, even as a Democrat. And so what I've discovered is that a small group of independents can withhold their vote from leadership, can be elected, can withhold their vote from leadership in the Congress, and can force, for example, Medicare for All for a vote. And in 2024, I got 133,000 votes. So that was a much bigger turnout election. Now we have a smaller turnout election. And if I get those same human beings to come out and vote for me, then I will be the first woman independent ever elected to the Congress. And that is definitely in memory of my daughter. I don't think I could do it without her force and support and her happy energy that she believed these changes could happen.
0: Nadia Milleron, we thank you so much for being with us. Now an aviation safety advocate, because her daughter, Samia Rose Stumo, was killed along with 156 others when Ethiopian Airlines Flight 302, a Boeing 737 MAX, crashed in 2019. This after another 737 MAX crashed in Indonesia. Now Nadia Milleron is running for Congress in the first district of Massachusetts as an independent, speaking to us from Sheffield, Mass. Coming up, we go to Bolivia, where thousands of people have been protesting for a month on the streets of La Paz and other cities to demand the resignation of the president. Stay with us.

0: Fascists in Our Midst by Montreal musician Paul Carnello. This is Democracy Now!, democracynow.org. I'm Amy Goodman with Juan Gonzalez. Mass protests in Bolivia have marked 1 month as thousands continue to take the streets of La Paz and other cities demanding the resignation of President Rodrigo Paz, a Trump ally who's aligned himself with Latin America's right-wing leaders. Labor and indigenous groups, other protesters, are calling on Paz's government to roll back austerity measures amid soaring costs of food, fuel, and medicine.
1: We want the government to solve this problem, to fix it once and for all, and to do so wholeheartedly. The babies are starving. We can't afford to buy food. We seniors no longer have the money to buy food, and I have my granddaughters who are orphans. I'm asking for a solution.
0: Earlier this week, Bolivia's Congress approved the possible deployment of armed forces to suppress the mobilizations, a move that would also help President Paz declare a state of emergency in Bolivia. For more, we go to Cochabamba, Bolivia, where we're joined by Catherine Lederberg, director of Andean Information Network. We thank you so much for being with us. Lay out the escalating protests, why people are in the streets demanding President Paz's resignation.
2: Thanks so much for having me. I think that you summed it up nicely when you said it's about people feeding their families and a political exclusion, a racial exclusion. Remember that Bolivia is a country where for 19 years, indigenous people and social movements enjoyed equal rights and political inclusion. With the election of right-wing government Rodrigo Paz, even though he was elected as a last-ditch alternative by many of the protesting sectors, what we see is a return to the neoliberal policy, to these austerity shock measures, and the removal of fuel subsidies. And it's generated a great deal of poverty, especially for Bolivians, working class, and subsistence farmers.
3: And could, from what I can tell, during the last few weeks, this uprising in Bolivia is perhaps the most important people's uprising in the world right now. Could you talk about how the movement grew so quickly, given the fact that this president's only been in office for 6 months?
2: Yes, of course. You know, social movements in Bolivia have always been very well organized, indigenous communities. We're talking about a country that was colonized, but that colonization was never able to break down those strong social ties, cultural ties, or a union movement that, you know, eventually helped the first indigenous president come to power. It's something that's been brewing for a very long time, but there's a huge break between what Paz promised and what he's done in practice, which is elect a, you know, select a white upper middle class cabinet with only two women, reject any genuine dialogue, reject interaction with the Bolivian social movements, or even have any empathy for people and what they're going through day to day as they try to feed their families. You know, it's not enough to put on a poncho for your campaign and then forget about your electorate.
3: And what about Paz's claims that former President Evo Morales is behind this uprising or these protests?
2: Well, I think they're infuriating. I think that, you know, Evo Morales has had a long career as a social movement leader and as former president. He definitely opposes the actions of Rodrigo Paz. But the sectors in protest are not directly affiliated with Morales. You have you had a small group of coca growers from Morales's base in La Paz for only 5 days. But it's a convenient one. There's the right-wing political class in Bolivia that's never developed governance strategies that find it convenient to blame Morales. They want to target him. They speak frequently his arrest, and it dovetails nicely with a very close and strong alignment with the Trump administration, because as we know, the U.S. Drug Enforcement Administration and consecutive right-wing U.S. administrations have targeted and scapegoated Morales. This is not about him, and it infuriates protesters further because it's a way to not address meaningful demands.
0: And very quickly, you're in Cochabamba, where Democracy Now! Was. We interviewed at the time President Evo Morales at the People's Climate Summit there. But if you can address the allegations that that the government is making, that this is an attempted coup, and also talk about Paz's alignment with Trump, with Marco Rubio recently saying on social media, let there be no mistake, the U.S. stands squarely in support of Bolivia's legitimate constitutional government. We will not allow criminals and drug traffickers to overthrow democratically elected leaders. The words of Marco Rubio.
2: I think that explosive and that toxic narrative is very helpful to the Paz administration, but it's in lieu of any meaningful attempt for dialogue. I don't think we found any ties. The U.S. has looked for decades of ties to Evo Morales for drug trafficking. Certainly these protesters have no ties to drug trafficking. It's absurd that people would suggest that the drug business in Bolivia or in anywhere in the world has the need to direct any protest. You know, this stigmatization, this focus on Morales is toxic, and it's really aggravating the conflict. I think that the vision on the part of the Paz administration and on the United States and on the far right and the Operation Southern Shield, that very corrosive international alliance through Trump, is that this was going to somehow scare the protesters into retreating. And what it's done is it's infuriating them. You know, this is a group of people that's protesting because they don't have anything to eat tomorrow or the year after that. And people in La Paz are complaining that they don't have anything to eat. And everyone needs to be able to have a sustainable source of life. And that is not being addressed here, as it's not being addressed in so many other places.
3: We have only about a minute left, but I wanted to ask you about the Trump administration and the U.S. interest in Bolivia. What does the U.S. want from Bolivia?
2: Well, the U.S. on very different, you know, many levels was very unhappy with the expulsion of the U.S. ambassador, the expulsion of the DEA in 2008, and the end of all U.S. funding in 2013. And their claim was that Bolivia would become a narco state, that things would fall apart. And what we saw is that actually things in Bolivia got better. It's the threat of a good example. And, you know, it's very clear, and you can, when you speak to U.S. diplomats, they highlight that there's a strong desire for revenge on the part of the DEA, on the part of the Trump administration, which criminalizes protests in the United States and elsewhere. And there's an obsessive focus on punishing the left instead of engaging with them or governing responsibly.
0: We're going to leave it there. We're going to do an interview in Spanish, and you can check it out at democracynow.org. Catherine Lederer, Director of Andean Information Network at Cochabamba, Bolivia. And a very happy birthday to Angie Caron. That does it for our show. I'm headed to Tucson, Arizona today and Saturday to the Loft Cinema. We'll be doing a fundraiser for KXCI in Tucson as the screening of Steal the Story, Please, about Democracy Now! Begins in Tucson, then headed to Phoenix on Saturday night. You can check our website at democracynow.org. On Sunday, I'll be here in New York doing a Q&A after the screening at the IFC of Steal the Story, Please. Next weekend in Tampa and in Miami. And the following weekend, we'll be going through Vermont from Montpelier to Burlington to Brattleboro and beyond. Then to Sheffield, England and to the Belfast Film Festival. You can check our website at democracynow.org for all details and stealthestory.org where it is screening in your area. I'm Amy Goodman with Juan Gonzalez.
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5: Welcome to Muse News, the podcast where we talk about all things Memorial University and beyond. I'm your host, John Harris. We are here in the CHMR studios with Sadie Mees. She's She's an organizer with MUN Students for Palestine and recently wrote an op-ed in our new edition of The Muse, available now at MUN campus. Sadie, thanks for joining me in the studio. How's it going?
6: Thanks for having me. I'm good. How are you?
5: Good. So when we first talked about writing an opinion piece for The Muse's new edition, print edition, what were your thoughts?
6: Straight away, I wanted to speak about the flotilla, but I really wanted to be able to connect it to my experiences with Memorial University, because I think, first of all, I want people to understand what our experience was with the flotilla, but second of all, I want students and community members to understand how, you know, our actions locally are tied to global issues, and how my experiences with Memorial University are part of the reason that I decided to go on the flotilla.
5: So you were part of a flotilla with doctors and journalists that tried to bring help to Gaza and were apprehended, kidnapped by the Israeli Defense Forces. What do you make of that, and tell us about that experience?
6: Well, I'll say first that the way that I got involved with organizing or direct action anyway was, you know, on campus here at MUN. Myself and three other students were arrested here during the encampment while we were protesting MUN's investments. And so, you know, it was quite eye-opening. And it also really showed me the value of taking direct action. The reason I decided to join the flotilla was because there's a genocide happening in Palestine committed by Israel. You know, there are credible sources that put the current death toll at nearly 700,000. And we've seen collective punishment, systemic torture, war crimes, crimes against humanity. And so, there's a genocide happening. And that has driven myself and a lot of other people to act. And over the past 2 years, I've been involved, you know, locally in a lot of things. Be the encampment and protests at MUN, protesting MUN's investments in weapons manufacturers that are tied to the genocide, or, protests at CBC about their biased coverage. We've done a lot of work locally trying to pressure the government federally to end their arms transfers to Israel. But unfortunately, the government and institutions kind of aren't doing the things that they're supposed to do. They're not acting morally, and they're not listening to people. And so, you know, when an opportunity arose to take more direct action, of course, I wanted to take it. And being involved in these kinds of organizing over the past 2 years has really made me feel like empowered to take these kind of actions.
5: Yeah, tell us about when you first left the province to go and potentially, you know, there was the first ship that wasn't able to leave. Mm-hmm. Take us through that whole experience.
6: So we left St. John's in early September, and we headed to France. We were initially supposed to be on a boat called the Hindrajab, and it was going to be a women's boat to Gaza, and it was named for a young girl, Hind, who was murdered by the IOF. She was shot, you know, nearly 400 times, and so it was going to honor her. Unfortunately, that boat just had a lot of technical issues with it, like mechanical issues, and so we ended up going to Italy, where we were able to get aboard the Conscience. So the Conscience has also tried to sail previously. Most recently, it attempted to make a trip to Gaza in May of 2025, but it was bombed by Israel, and so was doing repairs. And this boat was primarily filled with doctors and journalists, because these are some of the people that Israel is, you know, targeting as part of their, you know, just destruction of life systems in Palestine. And being part of this flotilla, I think, is important to draw awareness not just to the current phase of genocide that's happening, but also to the fact that there has been, you know, a siege on Gaza since around 2008.
5: And can you tell us about some of the people you met aboard the Conscience?
6: Absolutely. There was some, you know, really interesting people aboard the boat. One woman in particular, Vigdis, she was just on the gondola previous to the Conscience. I want to say in her 70s, and just, you know, determined to keep coming back and show, you know, people that we have to keep fighting. We have to draw inspiration from the resilience of Palestinian people and keep doing whatever we can to keep pushing and fighting. There's a woman called Hawaida who has been on, you know, 9 previous journeys with the flotilla. And so this isn't a new thing. People have been resisting and opposing the siege and the genocide for a long time. So we departed Italy on September the 30th. It was really beautiful to have a chance to see the protests that were happening there and the wave of, you know, international solidarity with the people of Palestine. We were aboard the boat for 8 days, sailing towards Gaza, and it was, you know, a really interesting experience. We held memorials to doctors and journalists that have been killed. A lot of people on the boat had previously worked in Gaza, and so they were, you know, relaying stories of people they had worked with, and more often than not, the end of those stories of, you know, families welcoming them and having these great colleagues was telling us the days that they had been murdered by Israel. So it was really powerful to hear that, like, firsthand experience. And, you know, we also did, like, a live stream with doctors in Gaza, like, who are working there currently, who, again, had worked with some of the doctors on the boat. and so being on the boat felt very hopeful, and we were seeing, you know, powerful things happening at home. There was an arms embargo motion passed in the St. John City Council, and a hot cargo motion passed by postal workers, and so it really felt like, you know, there's a lot of momentum happening. And then on the 8th day aboard the boat, we were hijacked essentially at around 4:30 in the morning by the IOF. I was, like, awake on drone watch when it happened, because we had to have drone watch because, as I said, sometimes Israel likes to bomb these boats of lawful humanitarian civilian aid missions. And, you know, it all happened pretty quick. We, you know, I could hear them over the radio, and then the alarm was going off, and there was, you know, helicopters circling us and soldiers rappelling down from the helicopters onto our boat. And they searched everybody and started separating us, and, like, right away, like, from the moment that they were searching people, they were straight away targeting racialized men more aggressively without any cause, to the point, you know, we were saying, hey, like, they're not doing anything, like, stop that. Because it was just so obvious, like, right away, like, just absolute blatant racism. And we were on the boat with them for, you know, about a full day. And they were, because it was in, like, around, you know, 5 in the morning, whatever, dark, when they took our boat. And then we got to the port they eventually brought us to after dark. So it was, like, a full day. They had us mostly all held in the dining room with, like, armed guards, rifles, fully balaclavaed, whole 9 yards. on us. While we were there in the dining room, some of our doctors were trying to treat people with various, like, you know, illnesses. And at one point, one of the IOF people pulled a taser on a doctor for trying to treat a man who was having a diabetic episode. It's just really, you know, callous and cruel treatment. And then we were taken to a port, Ashdod Port, and that's where I would say the majority of violence against us occurred, and that I was able to witness occurred. When they brought us off the boat, it was like one by one kind of thing. They had everyone, you know, kind of wrenched over, arms behind their back, and then, like, dragged by the hair for me across the port. They were hitting me. They, you know, kicked people because once they had us like seated in front of kind of like the, like, I guess, immigration building and whatnot on this like big concrete area, we were forced to sit in stress positions for like a few hours. And if you move, they would, you know, shove your head back down, kick you kind of thing. And they were being even more aggressive to some people. Like there was one man in particular that they were targeting, you know, his clothes were ripped. They were pouring water on him. And they would come around and like pick up your passport, look at it, throw it down and make like jokes and comments kind of thing, which is something that I wasn't really expecting. You know, we expected some level of violence, but the like just like absolute blatant cruelty and like the really obvious fun that they were having with it was really shocking. Like laughing, joking, like flirting with each other whilst they're like, you know, beating people up was just really horrifying to witness.
5: And yeah, so what was going through your head when you were there and experiencing that?
6: I mean, it's hard to even say what I was thinking. I think it just like taking it all in and just being like, man, like this is sick, I think, at the end of the day. And, you know, seeing it happening to your friends is horrible. And I want to really, really firmly make it clear that what we experienced was a tiny fraction of what Palestinians, you know, experience. Like, we're here, we're fine at the end of the day. And that's not the case for Palestinians. As we were processed through the port, we were searched. A lot of our belongings were taken. We were strip searched excessively numerous times throughout our detainment. And people were also sexually assaulted, like experienced forms of sexual violence in addition to the excessive strip searches. When we were done with the port, they zip tied us, blindfolded us, and put us on a bus to Kitsyat prison. And one thing I'll say is, I have the blindfold. It got mixed in with my belongings. And one thing that was really difficult for all of us since coming out is seeing pictures of Palestinian, the remains of Palestinian prisoners who were released, still wearing the same blindfolds that we have, still, you know, zip tied. And it really like illustrates the difference. On one hand, it's horrifying that Israel felt confident enough to do, you know, the amount of violence they did to us on internationals when there was their governments watching and like the eyes of the world on them. And so when you think about the level of violence they were willing to enact with that much like attention, then it really goes to show like the kind of things that they will do in private, which is, you know, torture people to death essentially.
5: Yeah, so that's one thing that you've all made very clear, is that your experience doesn't even come close to the violence that Palestinians have faced in those prisons. But can you tell us more about that experience in Kitsyat prison?
6: Yeah, so we were in Kitsyat for 2 days. We were, you know, refusing food from the occupation, and we were in cells with about 5 people, outdoor-ish. If you look online, you can see pictures of what the cells look like at Kitsyat, and I would really recommend people look up a report called Welcome to Hell, which details what Palestinian prisoners experience in there, which I think is a better way to get the full picture. But one thing I'll say is, in the cell block we were in, it was like cells on one side and then like a open concrete area and a big wall on the other side. And on the wall across from us was a big like picture of rubble, like a huge poster. It's like all you could see on the wall other than just like concrete. And in Arabic it said like the new Gaza or welcome to Gaza. One of my cellmates spoke Arabic. And so like, in addition to the physical and sexual torture that people are undergoing in these prisons, there's an aspect of absolute psychological torture as well. And while we were there, you know, we were denied lawyers. 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
5: Hey, what was your reaction to the Canadian government at the time, and did you get any support from anybody?
6: No. They, you know, we had 20 minutes, six people. We're trying to explain to them, like, the what's happened, the abuses, our rights being, you know, violated. And they weren't even really taking notes, I don't think. It was very bad. And so we were in Kitsia for 2 days. And then we were moved to another detention facility. It was more like a migrant detention facility, Givon prison. And the whole time we were there, we didn't get access to lawyers. We were repeatedly asking guards for lawyers, and they'd say things like, I don't give a fuck. They just blatant disregard for our rights. Then eventually, when we were released, the Canadian consul was, you know, in Jordan, but they didn't, you know, do anything for us. Our families were the ones who got our tickets home. The organization we were with is the one who arranged our accommodation for the night that we were, like, stayed over in Jordan. Just really not helpful whatsoever. And the one thing is, when we were, I don't remember, I think it was when we were meeting the consul in Kitsia, it might have, yeah, they told us that Anita Anand had tweeted that they were hopeful of our release. So, you know, whilst we were in torture prison, it was really good to know that there were tweets being made for us. It was a shining star in that dark time.
5: So what did you learn from your experience in Israeli prisons?
6: I think it was just confirmation of what we already know, that, you know, Israel is absolutely confident in their ability to act with impunity, and that there are really sickening levels of cruelty present, and that our governments and our institutions need to end their complicity with this. Like, there was rifles pointed at us, safeties flicked on and off with rifles pointed at us. The Canadian government has exported something like 500,000 bullets to Israel since 2023. Like, there might have been Canadian bullets in those guns. And, you know, there's Palestinian students here at MUN whose families could be, you know, at risk because of Canadian munitions and Canadian technology. And so it just confirmed that we cannot continue to be complicit with this. We need to reject this, and we need to oppose the, you know, political conditions that exist right now to allow things like this to continue to happen.
5: So tell us about, you know, when you were in Jordan, you finally got tickets bought by your family, not by the Canadian government, but your family helped you get home. And what was it like first arriving in the Toronto airport?
6: It was very surreal, I would say, because, you know, we wake up in prison. There's guards yelling at us, searching us, waking us up in the middle of the night, beating the shit out of our friends. And then the next day we're like at a hotel and we can see our family again. So it was really surreal. And I think one thing since being back is just like the frustration at things moving so slowly, and there's, I think, a real lack of understanding what's going on. Like, at the airport in Toronto or in London, me and Dev were we didn't have our phones or anything, right? And so we're like reading newspapers and like watching the news to see what's happening. And we're seeing, you know, news of this ceasefire getting announced. And I think there was a real moment of hope there. But since we've seen that it's ultimately just another like lie at the end of the day, Palestinians are still being murdered by Israel. I read a Al Jazeera article yesterday that said, since when the ceasefire was announced in October of 2025 till last week, Israel has violated the ceasefire 1,300 times through, you know, bombings and shootings and raids and things like that.
5: But you never really hear about that in our media.
6: It's true. Yeah, it's really concerning, I think, that it's sort of been shoved under the rug at this point. And so I want people to think about that and to pay attention, and to keep, you know, asking for answers and asking for change.
5: And so when you get into Toronto and then you finally get home to St. John's International Airport, we were there on the scene reporting mm-hmm. on that. What was that experience like?
6: I mean, of course it was nice to see all of our friends and family and know that there had been a lot of work done while we were away, and to know that we would be able to kind of, you know, pick that back up again. But it's also horrifying to think that, you know, we had 5 days or whatever in captivity, and there are people who are spending years and years there with no charges in far worse conditions than we've experienced. And that's still happening right now as we're speaking. Atrocities are still being committed right now as we're speaking. And our governments have a hand in it.
5: And so now we look toward the MUN Students for Palestine. Your group is still looking to put pressure on Memorial University and its continued investments in weapons manufacturers and other companies associated with genocide and apartheid. What you recently put on a campaign for a meeting with mm-hmm. President Janet Morrison. Can you tell us about that that campaign?
6: Yeah. So, since the encampment in 2024, when the Board of Regents, you know, decided that they didn't want to divest from genocide, the school still has not showed any inclination that they want to change, which I think is just so, it's hard to comprehend, like the fact that a school wants to be profiting off of companies that are ultimately bombing anyone, other schools, other institutions. Like it's unconscionable. And you know, they still have around 16 million that we know of directly invested in these companies. And it's not just Palestine. Like one of the companies that they that was on the list as of their most recent disclosure, RTX, has contracts with ICE. So, you know, there's wider reaching implications. RTX has, you know, munitions factories with the UAE, which has implications for Sudan. So these issues are all connected. And the fact that Memorial University is choosing to profit off of atrocity, I can't understand it. And so we are continuing to push for divestment, for ethical policies to be created. They've said before that they have some sort of ethics policies, but if you actually read the policies, it's about, you know, financial sustainability, not about ensuring that they're not complicit in genocide or anything like that. And I mean, recently we saw the story from The Independent about Dr. Mullings, the head of EDIAR, Equity, Diversity, Inclusion, Anti-Racism, departing early from her role because of the internal culture here at Memorial University, which seems to be one of racism, ultimately. One of the things that she talked about was, you know, the treatment that she received and the treatment of students student protest on campus. And so I'm hopeful that change is going to happen. And I really want to see that. But I think we have a long way to go. But at the end of the day, I mean, it's unacceptable for this to continue.
5: What do you make of Memorial University presidents currently and in the past saying, this is a decision of the Board of Regents. We have no say over this.
6: I mean, it's a little bit silly, isn't it? Because the president is a member of the Board of Regents, so they have a seat at the table, and I would say a fairly influential seat as the president of this institution. So I think that's just a cop-out at the end of the day, and a way to kind of wipe their hands of the idea that they have any responsibility, but it's fake. I mean, I am a student here, and I saw that I have a responsibility and, you know, ended up on

0: announce that this is going to happen. Take the you know, Minister of Education, Paul Dinh, who's saying it's going to be a tuition freeze. That may technically be the purview of the Board of Regents, but when there's political will for something to happen from the highest offices like the Premier or the President of the university, change can happen, right?
1: Exactly. And I think even if they feel that maybe they don't have the power to do so, are they not driven by any sense of morals to try? Like, that is absurd to me. And like you said, I think if they actually made the effort, they might be surprised by what they can accomplish. But I don't think that...
0: Well, can we have an honest conversation then? You know, that's what frustrates mm-hmm. me sometimes. If you're looking to say, well, it's not my responsibility, but if it was, I would do something, you know, is that the case? Or is it, can we say what we honestly feel and give our honest kind of perspective, as we don't want to do anything about it because we just don't care, or yeah. we don't want to face any backlash?
1: I think that's what it is. I think it comes down, shall we say, to cowardice. That's my like honest opinion, is that these people are not willing to make a moral principled stance because they don't want to face what could come of that, and are more comfortable just staying, you know, within like the pack and within what's usual. But that's not how change will happen. And I just don't know how they can be okay with that.
0: So you're still pushing this through the One Students for Palestine. When do you did achieve a meeting? Mm-hmm. You will be meeting with President Janet Morrison. When's that taking place?
1: I believe it's on the 18th of February. So we will be meeting with her, and I would really, really like to see a genuine commitment to change. I would like to see that. Based on my experience with the university in the past, I'm hesitant to see that that's what I think is going to happen. But I know at the end of the day that we won't stop pushing. And, you know, in the past we've had success using more radical tactics. And so if that's what it comes to at the end, then that's kind of... we'll see what happens. But I'm really hopeful that... I'm hopeful that something real will happen.
0: Well, Sadie, thank you so much for joining us. This was Sadie Mies. She's an organizer with One Students for Palestine. And check out our 75th anniversary edition for her op-ed, which is...
1: I think it's at the back.
0: Ready for our back there.
1: I think it's all the way. Not first page news,
0: which is
1: people.
0: Right here. Yep, check out the Muse 75th anniversary edition. This has been Muse News with your host, John Harris. It is edited and produced by Caitlin Tingate. Thank you so much for joining us on CHMR 93.5 FM or wherever you get your podcasts. 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
2: Hello, and welcome back to Terra Informa. I'm Amanda Rooney.
1: And I'm Sophia Osborne. And we'll be your hosts for the next half hour of environmental news from across Canada and around the world.
2: This week on Terra Informa, Sophia will be reading us a piece that she recently wrote for The Tyee, which is a Canadian independent online magazine. Sophia wrote about being on isolated Saturna Island in the worst storm of BC Hydro's history that rocked the West Coast this past December. So we'll chat about the piece, the future of dealing with these massive storms, and journalism.
1: But before we get to that, here are some environmental news headlines.
2: On January 31st, Canada's Supreme Court overturned a 2015 lower court decision regarding the Redwater case, ruling that the oil and gas company involved in this case, Redwater Energy, can't walk away from the cleanup costs of abandoning wells after claiming bankruptcy.
1: Let's back up a little bit. Back in 2015, Redwater Energy Corporation went bankrupt. In the lower courts, Redwater's trustee argued that energy companies should be able to pay back their creditors before they financed the cleaning up of old oil and gas wells. The lower courts agreed with the trustee, meaning that energy companies were able to walk away from the old wells.
2: The Orphan Well Association and the Alberta Energy Regulator appealed the lower court's decision, and the case ended up in the Supreme Court, where the previous ruling was overturned. So this means now that bankruptcy can't be used as a license to ignore environmental cleanup.
1: Why is this a big deal? Well, Alberta has a lot of abandoned or orphaned wells. Recent numbers released by the Orphan Well Association show that there are 1,553 abandoned wells in the province that still need to be reclaimed.
2: Sharon Riley, who you might remember from Sophia's interview about environmental investigative journalism that we aired earlier this year, she published a great walkthrough of the Redwater case for the Narwhal. You can find the link to that article along with Sophia's interview with Sharon Riley on our website at www.terrainforma.ca.
1: In other news, the bodies of hundreds of dead guillemot birds have washed up on the shores of the Netherlands over the past month. It is estimated that 20,000 of the seafaring birds have died, and the cause of death is currently unknown. Hundreds of sick birds have been taken to sanctuaries for treatment, and dissections have been performed on the bodies of deceased birds to try and determine the cause of death. Biologist Marduk Leopold stated that the otherwise clean birds were, quote, skinny with gut problems, which is indicative of starvation, end quote. One of the suggested causes of this mass casualty event is the loss of 291 containers from a container ship during a storm in early January. The contents of the lost containers is unknown. The guillemot are particularly sensitive to the pollution of the water with chemicals or plastics as they dive to forage for fish and crustaceans.
2: Do you often think about how you can minimize your environmental footprint? But what about after death? A bill in Washington State has passed in the state Senate and is headed for the House. And if it passes there, it could make it legal to compost human remains in the state of Washington. A company called Recompose, founded by Katrina Spade, hopes to be able to offer people the choice to be turned into soil after they die, instead of being buried or cremated, both of which have pretty negative environmental impacts. Recompose has been working with the University of Washington to assess the safety of this composting process in terms of environmental and human health. The process is reported to use approximately 1/8 of the energy required for cremation. The Recompose founder states that burial and cremation must remain for those who prefer those methods, but that the composting of human remains will provide another option for those who are interested. So a little bit ago, at one of our weekly Terra Informa meetings, Sophia came to the meeting with some pretty exciting news.
1: Yeah, so I was really excited because The Tyee, which is an online news magazine that my dad and I have loved since it first started in Vancouver. I was actually at a journalism conference for students, and I met the founding editor, David Beers, and I talked to him a bit about this story that I'm going to read you all. And he said it sounded really interesting and that I should pitch that to him. So I sent him an email about it, and it came out January 28th. And it was just so exciting. The story is really intense, I think, but I think it really has an environmental message in there. So I wanted to share it with all the Terra Informa listeners.
2: Cool. And I'm so excited to hear it. Congratulations.
1: Yeah, I think this story coming out on the Tai'i was probably one of the most exciting days of my burgeoning professional life. I was just so excited to see the response. And I got so many emails from people that I haven't talked to in so long, or like my dad's friends and people from my old church and everything like that, congratulating me. So yeah,
2: that's really nice.
1: I also hope that some people who aren't my dad and all his friends read it. And I think they did. And there are lots of comments which are kind of disparaging of me, but I find them sort of hilarious. So we can talk about that maybe after the story. But just keep that in mind, because I think the narrator in the piece is kind of interesting. And you may not agree with her choices. Okay, so the piece is called Dad's World Was My Refuge Until the Windstorm Hit. That morning, I wake up too early. The walls are shaking. It sounds like the rest of the house has melted away, like my room is a ship in a storm. How can the wind be so loud? How can it rush through the room like a sieve? It's purple dark, and I'm more disoriented than ever. The beige comforter is swallowing me. I rush down the stairs in the chill. My dad's in the living room, his weathered face staring out the window at the sea. He chose this house for the view, the ocean and the San Juans, the rocky cliff, for the seclusion out at the east tip of Saturna Island, for the roof he could cover in solar panels. Together, we watch the waves, so choppy they're stark white, get tangled on the rocks. Mariners would call this a Force 10. It's Thursday, December 20th, 2018. The day of the worst windstorm in BC Hydro's history. The day I realized I could be blown off my feet. But in that moment, so early in the morning, it feels okay. It's exhilarating, even, to see the spray hit the windows, watch the wind sweep across the waves. My dad points to my cup on the table, the water inside it rippling. The house is shaking, he says. I've never seen anything like this. Are you worried? I ask. No, he replies quickly. It stood through so many storms. Here's what we don't know. The wind is blowing over 100 kilometers an hour, swirling to hit us from three directions. It won't stop for 8 hours. The Gulf Islands will be the hardest hit. The shifting winds, high speeds, and 400 millimeters of rain that fell in the last few weeks is creating the perfect stew of conditions to uproot even healthy trees. Later, old-timers on the island will tell us they haven't seen a storm this bad since the 70s. By the afternoon, the power is out. The inverter for my dad's backup battery isn't working, and we're not sure why. His solar panels are still hooked up to the grid, so they're no use to us now. We have no internet, no phone, no cell service. We're as far away from the ferry terminal as possible, as my dad preferred. He has only lived here 4 years. He's seen storms before, but they weren't like this. It's okay. We're supposed to leave the island to go to Vancouver for Christmas today anyway. We have a reservation on the 4:30 ferry. Is it running? We have no idea. But we have nothing better to do than drive over to the terminal with our suitcases, just in case. While we pack, my dad says, "You know, I really admire how calm you're being about all this. It's very grown up." "There's no use panicking," I say, carefully filling my water bottle only halfway. We're rationing what remains of the water pressure. As soon as I get outside, I'm shoved off balance, nearly knocked to the ground. The sky is blue, beautiful, but the trees are sideways. I look at my dad, but we don't say anything. As we roll out of the driveway, we see Cliffside Road. The pavement is a lawn of evergreen needles, a minefield of branches and downed power lines. The car crunches over them. "Don't worry," my dad says hesitantly. "There's no power." It's a calculated risk. I close my eyes, hold my breath before the tires make contact. This is the only road to the rest of the island, the ferry terminal, civilization. It's so narrow that what should be one lane is split in two, snaking between a cliff and the ocean. We drive on like this, my dad's hands at 10 and 2, knuckles white, my eyes on the lines on his forehead, the way he squints in focus, then on the treetops above us that pitch back and forth. My dad calls this road the cathedral, for the way the arbutuses arch over the pavement. When we pass under them, I feel transported to a world where life moves slower and there's nothing more important than the beauty of this island, where the stress of life in Vancouver is cleansed to nothing. That's the feeling my dad was chasing when he moved here after he retired from law and teaching. The life he wanted when he put up his solar panels and bought his electric car. That's the life I want too, a lot of the time. Now, the cathedral is closing in on us. The trees lie in pieces on the road, jutting out like javelins. We dodge them, duck under them. We're getting close to the main route that will take us the length of Saturna, East Point Road. The sky is fading to dark, and the trees are no longer trees, just black ghosts. I lose something with the light, any hope of getting off the island. How could the ferries be running? How had we ever thought they might be? It was then that we reached the final obstacle, the tree lying definitively across the road, blocking our path. My dad swears, "There's no way the ferry is running anyway," I say quietly. "Well, we can't get to it now." He turns the car around. I think of the beige comforter and the fire, and I like the idea of going home. On the way back, I notice every toppled tree that wasn't there before. They're everywhere. The car had felt safe, but now it's a slowly moving target. The wind catches up to us, and we get blocked again. Another tree hovering too low over the pavement. We're fenced in. "Now what?" My question hangs limp, quickly blown away. My dad just sits there, staring at the downed tree like he can lift it back up with the strength of his conviction. He opens the car door, gets out, pulls at the tree branches to try to break them, to create a tiny hole we can slither through, but they barely bend. I watch his body twist with the effort, and I think of his back, how he threw it out just a month ago, how sore he'll be tomorrow. "Come on," I call out to him. "We won't fit anyway. Can we find someone with a chainsaw?" We do. John, whose family has lived on the island for so long, there's a road named after them, and Karen, a carpenter and cabinet maker who installed my dad's new floors, are out roaming the roads in their trucks. They're taking the downed trees apart meticulously, mid-storm, and marking them with fluorescent orange tape. "Karen lives out our way. She'll take us back," my dad says. We meet trees along the road, and as my dad and Karen cut through the thick trunks and pull at the pieces, I sit frozen in the passenger seat, feeling trapped by the car, the trees, my inability to control the wind. When we're a few houses away from home, Karen peels off down her road, and my dad starts talking about how lucky we are. The adrenaline is radiating off of him, but all I feel is wary. We're by our neighbor's house, close to home, but chainsawless, when we see the biggest trees of all blocking our way. It's at this point I realize I'm not special, not anointed or indestructible, just small. "We can leave the car here," my dad says slowly. "Grab the suitcases and crawl under the trees. It's not a long walk." "God, no," I think. But a pair of headlights appear through the gaps in the tree trunks. "Let me see who it is," he says. When my dad leaves the car, I lose it. It starts with hyperventilation, then breathless sobs. The forest is so tall on both sides of me, and the roots that I thought were so sturdy now seem so fragile, and they could give way. They could give way, and a tree could just crush me, and all I would see if I saw anything would be the trunk racing towards me, and then maybe if I was lucky, I'd die instantly, but probably not. Probably a branch would puncture me, and I would bleed out, and how would a helicopter even be able to fly in this storm? They'd never get me to the hospital. I'd die a slow death. I'm choking on my sobs and my thoughts by the time my dad comes back to the car. But he's excited. It's Jeremiah and his chainsaw. But then he sees my face. Oh no, sweetie. He looks down at me. It's okay. We're almost home. He closes the door to go help, leaving me alone to fill the car with panicked tears. It feels like seconds and years until Jeremiah finishes hauling away the blockade. I watch him work and I think about how he's just a year or two older than me, but he's coming alive while I'm shrinking. As we pass him, he's going off to find more trees to conquer. My dad rolls down the passenger window to say thank you again, and I hide my tear-streaked face in my jacket sleeve. When we get home, I lie on the couch in my parka, hood up. I can't say anything as my dad apologizes to me. "It's okay that you felt scared," he says. "It's completely understandable." We got off the island the next day, the 21st. There was a forced sailing wait at Schwartz Bay, even with the extra boats. My dad didn't go back to Saturna until after New Year's. His power was out for 8 days. His leftovers went rancid in the freezer. His phone just came back in mid-January. In Vancouver, I watched the news roll in. The boats that broke loose in White Rock, crashing through the pier and leaving a man stranded on the other side. The generator for Nanaimo's water plant failing, putting it out of commission for 12 hours. I thought about all the stories I'll never hear, each of the 756,000 people who lost power, who had to change their Christmas plans, who had trees puncture their roofs or crush their cars, who realized how little they could control. Did they feel as small as I did in the face of the storm? Most of them got their power back in the first 24 hours, but there were people in remote areas, like my dad and me, who took days and days to reach. In some places, BC Hydro had to send helicopters out to survey the damage because the roads were impassable. 1,900 spans of wire came down in the storm, 500 on Salt Spring Island alone. Hydro had to deal with 5,800 trouble calls, an average storm sees 300. It was the storm of the century, one for the history books, except it won't be. I wish I could say the December 20th storm was a freak accident, that I'm not afraid to go up to Saturna again next winter, but the climate is changing, even for those of us who feel untouchable. While storm frequency is hard to project, the number of storms BC Hydro has responded to has tripled in the last 5 years, and the number of customer outages during major storms has increased from 323,000 customers in 2013 to 1.18 million in 2017. My dad has a chainsaw now, tucked in the back of his trunk. I get scared when I think of him using it. 70 years old, out in the wind and the sideways rain, hacking away. He is a superhero. Of course he would want to be helping his community. When he bought his house on Saturna, he wanted the remoteness and isolation. Now I think of how untenable his situation could get as the storms get worse and worse and he gets older. He thinks about this too, but he's doubled down. He loves this place. It's home. If he could go back and change his mind, he wouldn't, he told me. I know my dad. He takes risks for the things he loves. That scares me too. My dad will be more prepared next time. He'll have a backup to his backup system, enough food and water to last for weeks, and of course, the chainsaw. Maybe he'll work towards going completely off the grid in case of apocalypse. And I'll worry every time I call him and get the busy signal of a dead phone. Thank you.
2: I think if people can, they should definitely check out the images that go along with the story, because they're really beautiful, and they're from all different people as well. Hey,
1: yeah. I actually got so many more photos than this, but these were just a couple that my editor chose that were taken by Deborah Gibson, who is one of my dad's neighbors. So those are some kind of storm photos from over the years on Saturna. And there's also a photo of my dad that I took. And there's a photo from Ingrid Gaines of a tree on the road. I got a lot of photos of kind of the devastation on the island after, because I think, as I talked about in the piece, the storm was just very unique. Like, they're very used to high winds on Saturna, and it's not usually a huge deal, especially in the winter, but they usually are just blowing from one direction, and the trees are very adapted to withstand winds from that direction. But this storm was different because it was coming from three directions and kind of swirling around, and so it really, like, uprooted trees that aren't usually uprooted during storms. And then the other thing was that there had been so much moisture from all the precipitation leading up to the storm that the ground was just so soft that the trees, it wasn't like they broke off, they just, the whole root system came up and they just would, like, tip over. Mm-hmm. So there were so many more trees down than usual, which is part of the reason why my dad and I got into such a dangerous situation, was because my dad felt like he had been through so many storms like that, where the trees didn't come down very much, like maybe, you know, one or two really small trees or something. But this was so many trees. Like, as soon as we went out onto the road, there were so many, and they were coming down all the time.
2: Mm-hmm. Yeah, it looks, from like the pictures, like a whole, and it sounds like a whole nother scale than people are used to on the island there. I wanted to ask you what your favorite part was about writing this piece.
1: Yeah, writing it was a really interesting experience because I had such a clear memory of the whole visit out to Saturna, really, because it had culminated in the storm, and so it was so stark in my mind, everything that happened, because actually before this storm, there was sort of like a smaller storm where our power went out for about a day, and that was when we realized, it wasn't really a day, it was maybe like an evening. But anyway, that was when we realized that my dad's backup system wasn't working. But then that storm was over and it hadn't really been that bad. We didn't go out during it. It was kind of in the evening and at night. And so we thought everything was going to be fine. So anyway, in my original draft, it felt like I just had to expunge this whole story out of me about everything that happened. I was just including way too much. This piece ended up being around 2,000 words, and that was kind of what I was assigned for the story. And the feedback that I got on that draft just from my friends and stuff and people in my creative writing class was that it wasn't scary. Like, they were kind of like, I don't get why you were so scared. This doesn't sound that scary. And so I think for me, my favorite part about it is I've never felt before like I could write very poetically. And I think this piece just challenged me so much. Like, I needed to tell it poetically because that was the only way to convey how intense the storm was and why it kind of culminated in me having this sort of panic attack in the car and everything. And so, it just really forced me to work on those aspects of my writing, which, as someone who's been sort of a news reporter for like a lot of my short journalism career, was really a challenge, but I'm happy with how that part turned out.
2: I really like how you described the canopy of like trees on the road. It sounds so magical, and just like in an instant turns to like this like crazy like nightmare. I also think when you were reading that, I was thinking about how like you as a person as well. I remember you recently telling me just like some people are really outdoorsy people, and some people like to be at home with their blanket and the fire.
1: I think that's a huge difference between my dad and I, because he's someone who just loves adrenaline. Like, I just hate simulated like death experiences. It's probably what I would call it. I'm okay with roller coasters, but I hate like downhill skiing or mountain biking or things where it feels like you're basically purposefully putting yourself in a near-death situation. But my dad loves that kind of thing. And I really felt that difference between us when we were going through this experience. And I think that's why he commented on how calm I was being, because I trust my dad a lot. And so I really thought, you know, whatever, like, he knows best, which, I mean, he probably knew better than me, but he's also a risk-taking person. And so it was scary. And I think a lot of the comments I received on this article were about, like, oh, this girl needs to toughen up and be more like her dad. You know, she needs to get a chainsaw. And, like, how old is she? Like, 10 years old? Why isn't she getting out of the car and going to help? But I kind of can't communicate how ineffective I would be at helping in this situation. I get it, and I kind of wish that I was the sort of person who would be able to take charge. But I talked about this with my dad after, but, you know, if you don't know what you're doing in a storm like that, if you're not someone like Karen or John or Jeremiah in the story who know how to use a chainsaw, know how to take apart a tree safely, or like deal with wires and stuff like that, it can be even more dangerous to get involved. So I think the people who are sort of criticizing the narrator for, I guess, being sort of a damsel in distress, I mean, I don't live on Saturna. I feel like if I did live on Saturna full time with my dad, it would definitely be something I would need to think about a lot more. And it's something he has to think about a lot now. But there are people on that island who are very outdoorsy. They're like people who use chainsaws for their jobs, and they've been through storms like this. So they're really brave, and they help the community so much, because there were other cars on the road too, and those people, along with my dad and I, would have been actually completely trapped during the storm if it weren't for those people. It's just a really different lifestyle than living in the city, I think.
2: Another thing, I don't know if you have ever read like some Amitav Ghosh.
1: No, I don't. Okay.
2: It like really reminded me of this one like article that he wrote, and it's like he is in India, and he like actually is like standing where like a tornado touches down.
1: Oh my gosh.
2: And it's one of those things that you're like, that could never like actually happen to me, but then it does, and you're like kind of like, I'm sure that like contributed at least a little bit to like that like feeling of like shock, it sounds like you kind of were feeling.
1: It so much of it was that, I think, and just I really tried to get across the feeling that I realized that I wasn't special, and that I was really at the whim of nature, I guess, and the winds and the trees. It just felt like a statistical probability question, like, what, you know, if you're in a car on the road and trees are coming down at this speed, this frequency, like, what's the likelihood that you will get crushed in your car? That's just how it felt to me. I think with the piece, I just wanted it to be kind of a warning to people, especially who live in isolated communities, I think, like Saturna is. But even just in general, even in cities and everything, this is going to be something that we're going to have to deal with a lot. You know, the Fort Mac fire, things like that. None of us are special, and we will probably all be touched by climate change in some way in our lifetimes. And so just being prepared and not doing things that are kind of dumb. Like, I just felt like going out in the storm, looking back at it, was dumb, but we didn't know better. And I remember coming back and I was just like, why did we do that? But we just thought, you know, like, let's just go to the ferry and see if it's running.
2: It's Christmas.
1: Yeah.
2: Let's go.
1: Like, I just want to get off the island and go home and see my mom, you know? But the circumstances were actually so much greater than that, and I kind of had no idea until it happened. And I think something that was so surprising was that it really seemed like my dad had no idea, because to me, he's just someone who's kind of like wise and all-knowing, and he's lived for 70 years doing kind of crazy stuff. So I thought we would definitely be okay, and we were okay, but it was kind of a close call. I'm really thankful to the Tai for assigning this piece to me. Yeah, and I'm just like a huge fan of the work that they do. So
2: well, we're really proud of you for putting yourself out there and writing this really personal and like engaging story of like the experience that you had this past Christmas.
1: Thank you.
2: And we're glad that you were able to come back to Edmonton and share it with us. So that is all the time that we have for this week. To hear more stories and conversations like the one we just had today, visit our website at terrainforma.ca, where you can listen, share, and subscribe on iTunes, and follow us on Spotify as well.
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1: We've been your hosts, Sophia Osborne
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2: 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First up on the playlist, Marcus Francis Orchestra. They have a new single out called No Postcode.

You're tuned in to Modern Jazz Today with Carrie Gaffney and Jeff Williams. Up next is Daggerboard. The album's called Escapement. And we'll check into the track Centrifugal. Then James Zoller. The album's called The Ways In. We'll check into the track Downtown Up. Let's check it out.

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Up first on the queue is Silvano Monasterios from the album The River. The track, Dance on the Wire.

You're tuned in to Modern Jazz. Today, up next is the Steve Holt Jazz Impact Quartet. The album is called Impact, and we'll check into the title track. Then Eric St. Laurent, he's got a new one called El Choclo. We'll check into that title track. Let's dig in.

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1: Michael Agronovic. He's a guitarist that's based out of Vancouver, BC. His album's called From My Perspective, and we'll check into 4+2.

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2: First up, with the release of their third album, Groove Rangers, Tony Koch and the Alt News Band continue to blaze new and exciting pathways in their ongoing quest to explore and push forward the horizons of all things jazz. The album is called, again, Groove Rangers, and we'll check into the track Q, then the Tingvall Trio. The album's titled Dance, and we'll check into Cuban SMS. Let's get this hour started.

are listening to Modern Jazz Today. This is your host, Jeff Williams. After 25 years as a sideman, Matt DeMeritt has finally made his own album. I'm talking about Fool's Journey. We're going to check into the track, Limbo, from Matt DeMeritt's debut album, Fool's Journey, followed by David Boswell from his album, The Story Behind the Story. We're going to listen to Los Olivios. Hope you enjoy.

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There you can find exclusive interviews, featured albums, and playlists. Coming up next on the playlist, Terry Parker from the album Shaping the Invisible. We are going to listen to the track Segment.

You're tuned in to Modern Jazz. Today up next is Miho Hazama. The album is called Beyond Orbits. And we'll check into Exoplanet Suite 3, Planet 9. Then Claudia Valela. Her new album is called Cartas de Viento. We'll check into the track Shoingo Praeles. Let's dig in.

Up next is two-time Grammy nominee Troy Roberts and his group, New Jive. The album's called Live at the Perth International Jazz Festival. It's his very first live album. We're going to check into the track, Psychoville. Feel the energy.

This is Modern Jazz Today with your hosts, Kerry Gaffney and Jeff Williams. Up next, Jeff Richmond, a world-renowned fusion guitarist, composer, and producer whose legacy spans nearly 50 years and includes 18 albums. With his latest release, XYZ, Richmond showcases his unique skill set and continues to redefine the boundaries of fusion, backed by an ensemble of musical giants. Hope you enjoy Jeff Richmond. From his album, XYZ, we are going to listen to XYZ.

0: that time again when we say goodbye, but only until next week. We look forward to having you join us next time on Modern Jazz Today, where we will be presenting today's artists, cutting their teeth and cutting the edge of sound. 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
1: Jeff Williams
0: when it's time to tune in and turn up again. 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
1: 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I am your host, Matthew LeDrew, founder of Engine Books and author of the Xander Drew series, a supernatural detective thriller from Engine Books. 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Let's see what we have today. Welcome to a very special episode of the Write Project podcast. Today, we've got a host of authors on to answer one of the most frequent questions that's asked of any author. We're asking them, if someone came up to you tomorrow and said your book was their favorite book of all time, what book would you recommend to them next? And today to answer, we have on Kevin Major, author of One for the Rock, Two for the Tablelands, Three for Trinity most recently. Okay, this is an interesting kind of what-if scenario question. Kind of like, so let's say someone comes up to you tomorrow, either like at an event or over email or Twitter or whatever. They come up to you and they say they've just read all of your books and you are their favorite author. And they ask for a recommendation. They're not asking like, oh, when's your next book? So they're saying like, you're my favorite author. What book would you recommend I read next? So knowing that they love you, what other author or other book would you say, oh, go check out that while you're waiting for my next one?
2: I would say probably anything by Dean Koontz, because Dean has got some, his stuff is, I think, a little similar to mine in that, actually, he's one of, if you click on my name on Amazon in the States, so it's different for each country, but if I click in the States, it'll show, you know, recommended for other authors similar to the author you're reading. And Dean Koontz is one of them listed in.
1: That's huge.
2: With me there. Actually, at one point, Stephen King was even listed, but now it's just showing Dean Koontz. But I love Dean's stuff there, and like Watchers, that's one of the novels that really, it's an amazing novel. I love that. It was one of my first ones I think I read by him many years ago. So, but yeah, I would say, read, if you want to read anything, try Dean Koontz for good. Because, you know, again, he's got a little bit of this, a little bit of that.
1: He's lovely. He's got his own style, too. I like Dean Koontz. He gets so sidelined as like Stephen King's like kind of thing. Like in pop culture, it's very like, oh, are you out of Stephen King books? Read Dean while you're waiting, I guess. And I'm like, no, he's good. He's got a distinct voice.
2: He does. And he's got a lot of adventure. And he, again, he sort of combines like horror, some sci-fi, a little crime stuff and everything. I like to, you know, sort of throw the kitchen sink in there too sometimes.
1: I also find his horror scarier. Like Stephen, I'm very, except really, like once there was a hurricane here and I was reading Tommyknockers by candlelight with the power out, which is a bad idea. So like I got scared, not really because of the book, but because of the situation I was in when I read the book. Like that wasn't a bright idea. But like I find Dean, like under normal circumstances, I'll just be like, oh, Stephen, and I'll enjoy it, but I won't be scared. With Dean, I'm actually freaked out a lot of the time.
2: Mm-hmm. Yeah, I agree. Like his novel Phantoms, that was a good scary one. I love that one.
1: I like Phantoms. Cassie Lukeman, let's say that after Wednesday at 7, someone watches your play, Arrested Decay, and they come up to you and they say, this is their favorite thing that they've ever seen written. This is someone who is just an instant Cassie Lukeman fan. And they're like, oh, this is my favorite thing. What would you recommend me read next? So what book would you recommend to someone for whom your play is their favorite thing they've ever had written?
3: Okay. So, I mean, I'm just going to go with the easy answer and say, like, definitely check out Stephen King's short story collections, the early ones, since that was, like, some of the biggest influences on it. But I feel like there's other things, too, that sort of inform my writing. And I feel bad because, like, I often, like, when I get asked these questions, those influences immediately are, like, gone. And I can't drag them out right away. I would not recommend not just like novels, not just like short stories like Stephen King or like I said, Caitlin R. Kiernan, who's really good, but some plays you can find are also really, really interesting in how they play with genre and themes that are sort of similar. Some of it is like modern Newfoundland writing. I would recommend anyone read Robert Chafe, but specifically my favorite Robert Chafe, and I don't think anybody else has ever said this before, is Butler's Marsh, one of his really early plays. I adore it. It's one of the first plays I read, a modern Newfoundland play, where I was like, this is great character dynamic. This is wonderful, dark character dynamic, and it's just made for two people, and it works so well as is. I know there are other things, like other stories I could recommend, like non sort of linear stuff, but again, I would have to go rooting through my bookcase and looking through to try and like find the specific things. I don't know, maybe I can tack on a reading list.
0: All right. That'll be fun.
3: Or when there's that question and answer period afterwards, I can like have it already done up. Like
0: Yeah. All right. I like it.
1: Thank you very much. Next on the line, we have Christine Rains, author of the 13th Floor series, as well as many, many more things.
4: Christine Rains, author of the Totem series. Let's say someone comes up to you tomorrow in the grocery store, you've never met them before, and they say, your books, the Totem series, or whichever book you want in this fantasy, is their favorite book of all time, their best book they've ever read, and they want a recommendation from you what to read next. So without picking one of your own books, like they just finished the Totem series and they're like, what should I read next? I like the Totem series. What should I read after that? What are you telling them to read? Like, what other author or book or series would you recommend to someone for whom their favorite book is that book of yours? And it doesn't have to be the Totem series. Just tell me if it's different. Yeah.
5: Well, because I have to, think because, each of my series are different. So that would be paranormal romance, urban fantasy with shifters.
4: Okay.
5: So to stay in the paranormal romance genre, one of my favorite series is the Fever series by Karen Marie Bonney.
4: Okay.
5: And she was a big inspiration for me to get into the genre.
4: Okay. I like it. I like that answer. I will check them out as well. That sounds great.
1: Thank you very much. Next on the line, we have one of Newfoundland's most famous comic book artists, Paul Tucker. He is the artist behind Tet and Hollow Heart and most recently Stringer. Check out all his work. It's really amazing.
0: Paul Tucker, let's say a comic book fan came up to you at the farmer's market last Sunday. We were both there. They had just read your latest work, which I believe is Hollow Heart. Am I correct in saying that?
6: Yeah, that came out last year.
0: All right. So let's say they just read Hollow Heart and they said you're their favorite comic book artist ever, and they want you to recommend another comic by a different artist kind of thing. So if someone thinks you're the best ever and then like put you on the spot to recommend something else, knowing that you're their favorite, what are you recommending?
1: So Also, quick note, Wright Project fans, while I have you, my latest book, As Loved Our Fathers, is on store shelves now. If you're listening to this online, you can see a link to it down in the description. I would really appreciate it if you can check it out. It's a hunt for the Holy Grail set in Newfoundland and really examines Newfoundland history. It's my most personal novel to date and brings in a lot of my thoughts on Newfoundland and Newfoundland culture that we've touched on this show, but I've never really gotten into in my writing. So I'm really interested to see what people think of it. Please give it a check out if you have the ability.
6: Wow. My first thought was to just push them in the direction of the writers I work with, because, you know, it's such a partnership, and like Hollow Heart is, you know, very strong, I think, because of the other Paul Haller's writing. Mm-hmm. So he just did a fantastic run on G.I. Joe over the last couple of years that was collected into one volume called World on Fire. Hey, and, you know, it's a great volume. The artwork in that is great, too. So if you liked some of like the emotional beats, like his work, it always demonstrates that. On the visual side, I don't know. I would probably think of some of the artists that I'm jealous of because they're kind of in the same sort of vein or school as I am, but I'm envious of their output or the particular works. I'm a big fan of the Ed Brubaker, Sean Phillips partnership. Yeah. They've done so much cool stuff. The Reckless books are really good that they've been putting out at a ridiculous pace during the pandemic. And just prior to that, they're very slim. This is easy to pick up and read book called Pulp. I thought that was really good. I believe it won an Eisner. So I would probably point people in that direction.
0: Awesome. Awesome. Yeah, no, that sounds great. That's some stuff I'm going to have to pick up then. I wasn't aware of that work. That's amazing.
6: Yeah, Pulp's an easy one to get into.
0: Yeah, big time. Okay, so it's good. I love Brubaker's work on a lot of stuff.
1: Thank you very much. Next we have Lucy McLaren, all the way from Essex. She has a new book out called Awakening, The Commune's Curse, Book One. Lucy McLaren, let's say someone comes up to you tomorrow and says your book, Awakening, is their favorite book of all time. They are now a Lucy McLaren fan. Mm-hmm. And they ask you for a recommendation. So what book would you recommend to someone for whom your book is their favorite? What's their next book that you would get them to read?
7: Mm-hmm. You know, this is probably like massively flattering myself and my abilities as an author, I'm guilty of saying I promote big authors too much, but Robin Hobb is an author, like my idol as an author and someone whose writing I aspire to, and I think she does a lot of character focused stuff. I mean, her books are way bigger than mine. Like mine is only 360 pages compared to her like 700 plus. But if you like character-focused stuff, then, yeah, her books. I'm trying to think of books that, like, don't really focus on the romance element. And the trouble I have in the YA category is that a lot of fantasy books in YA have a romance element. I would also say, you know, already mentioned His Dark Materials by Philip Pullman, because although that was written like in the 90s, and it's, you know, it's not a contemporary perhaps book, because I've read that so many times that inevitably has been influence on my story and my writing. Like the fact that my book has animal companions in it is heavily inspired by the demons in His Dark Materials, you know, the animal like version of the human soul kind of thing. Probably Robin Hobb is the main one if you want something similarly character focused. I mean, I also said stuff like Shadow and Bone by Leigh Bardugo because of the element of, you know, you've got these powers that perhaps they can be good or bad depending on where you're standing. And I think there's an interesting exploration of what it means to be considered like someone who is, you know, like the bad guy. So yeah, I would say probably that kind of area as well is pretty good. Awesome. As a comparison. Yeah.
4: Thank you. This is interesting from a mental health perspective, especially given what you do. I've been in this debate before and I see both sides of it. I'm a big fan of see it from both sides kind of thing. Look at it from how did the villain get this way? Is it so black and white? I'm a big fan of that. An author I work with a lot named Brad Dunn gets very agitated with that. It is not everyone needs to be redeemed in fiction. Some people are the bad guy. Arr, you know what I mean? And I'm like, interesting. All right. And it's fair. We don't need to see no one needs to see a glow up YA romance of Charles Manson or something. You know what I mean? Some people are the bad guy.
7: I would agree with that, because actually I think it does get problematic insofar as you can have the bad guy who is redeemed and then becomes the love interest, and then that's shown as this relationship is okay because he was redeemed, even though he did all these terrible things before. I think it can be a dangerous kind of element to have in a story. And yeah, I agree. Not every bad guy should be redeemed. And I was going to say not everyone is deserving of redemption, but yeah, maybe that's to an extent. But I think it's just about knowing that really, if someone is the antagonist, I like to look at, okay, so why are they like that? I'll use counselling theory to explore maybe what was their childhood like. I find that really interesting to think about, okay, what was their relationship like with their parents, for example, attachment theory, and does that explain why they are how they are, why they think, feel and behave as they do now? And I kind of use that in my writing to say, they're not a nice person, they're a terrible person in some cases, but this is why. So it makes them, if not likable, then at least understandable.
4: Yeah, absolutely. That makes a lot of sense. My head just then went back to Star Wars, ridiculously. Star Wars is interesting because they do the whole villain redemption thing with the at the end Vader's redeemed kind of thing. But it's weird to say, but those movies are unwatchable in the order. You know what I mean? Because it's when you watch 4, 5, 6, it's all right, yeah, so Vader's redeemed at the end. Sounds good. You destroy a planet. But that's really esoteric. It's really hard to, and it wasn't even him. It was the general dude. You know what I mean? It's all right, you're fine. He's redeemed. Whatever. He was just on the wrong side. He didn't do anything that bad. Then you go back and watch episode 3. It's no, he killed children. A lot of them. And you're no, he can be redeemed. I'm what the hell's wrong with you? No, he can't. Come on. Where's this retcon, Disney? Because I'm sitting here what are you doing? I actually saying it out loud, I wonder how damaging it can be seen. Rage by Stephen King was a book about a school shooting that kept showing up. I don't know if you heard this, but when there were real school shootings, when they searched the lockers, Rage would be in the locker. It kept happening.
7: Oh, really?
4: Oh, yeah. To the point where Stephen King called his publisher and was get this awful book out of print. You're not getting another book from me until this book is out of print. And they just, it's Stephen was I don't believe that you can read a book and have it be there, but there's something going on and I don't like it and I don't want to be associated with it. So just take this effing book out of print. Mm-hmm. Very good. Good for Stephen. He's got enough books out that he can sacrifice the sales of Rage. You know what I mean?
7: Yeah.
4: Yeah. But I have to wonder, it's weird. It's this message that you can be redeemed after being an adult going into a school setting and with the kids is, what the hell is that? You know what I mean? Like, that's not a message that I want out there.
7: I think it's interesting, toxic traits and people. I don't know. I don't agree. Yeah, I don't agree with, like, you can read a book and suddenly be like, I'm going to go and shoot loads of people because this book made me. Like, I think you have to have something in your brain already.
4: Yeah.
7: Something's happened to you, something you've had some experiences or whatever, and then like that kind of flicks a switch almost. But I don't know, when you were talking there, I was thinking of like some of the fan base for stuff like Rick and Morty, for example. Yeah. People are determined to say Rick is a good guy. You're like, no, he's not. He's a terrible person.
4: Listen, I love that show, but I understand that I'm watching a mental patient with a time machine. You know what I mean? You're worried. Yeah.
7: He's got a lot of issues. That doesn't mean he has to be redeemed in some way. It means you just, you know, it makes how he behaves and thinks and feels understandable. And you can say, okay, yeah, I know why he's like that, but it doesn't make him any less of a doll, essentially.
4: Yeah. I love shows where the protagonist is a bad person or a villain, but I do think that society struggles with that. Like, when those shows become very popular, there's always going to be an element of the population that almost doesn't understand that. I'm not trying to be like, oh, high and mighty and be like, oh, I understand it. But like, The position of protagonist is a very powerful one. You know what I mean?
7: Mm-hmm.
4: Yeah.
7: Yeah. Like BoJack Horseman is another one. Where, you know, he's not a good guy. But yeah, I think people, maybe it's an automatic thing. People feel the need to see some good in people. Like, you have to say, like, if they can be redeemed, then like, oh, anyone can. Like, I'm thinking of like cognitive dissonance theory, where if something happens and you get some information that's like doesn't go with your worldview, people will be very dismissive, or they'll try and twist it to fit in with the idea that actually people try and see the world as being an essentially good place. No, there can't be people like that. But yeah, there are people that are murderers and do horrific things. And like, why does, like, going back to your original point, why does Darth Vader need to be redeemed? Why can't you just say, yeah, he was a terrible person. Yeah, he killed a bunch of kids, as we've just seen in Obi-Wan Kenobi, like, revisited at whole plot point.
4: Yeah.
7: He could just, you say, yeah, he was not a good guy, and that's it. But yeah, I don't know. I think people sometimes feel the need to just say, oh no, but he was good in some ways. Like, you know, oh, he loved Padme. Like, I don't know.
4: I think it's a sure sign that those movies were not written in the order that he said they were. You know what I mean? It's like, you would never. No, I've refused to believe that a sane person would be like, okay, and in part three, he kills a bunch of kids, and in part six, he's all forgiven for that. I'm like, what did you just say? Like,
7: exactly. Yeah.
4: Yeah.
7: I think just sometimes let bad guys be bad guys. Yeah, there are characters who can be redeemed and who are like maybe morally grey. But yeah, there's also, there are bad people in the world, and reflecting that in stories is okay.
4: Yep.
8: Thank you very much. Next
0: we are on with Trudy J. Morgan Cole, the author of a smorgasbord of books, including Most Anything You Please, the Cupid's Trilogy, which currently is A Roll of the Bones, and Such Miracles and Mischiefs, with the third book coming soon, and multiple other books that I'm going to have to ask her about, because I'm looking through the list and being like, is this you? Am I crazy? That's a
5: long list of books, though.
0: I did not realize. They're all on my website. They are. I'm looking here. It's like, wow, okay, this is crazy. Cool, cool. So anyway, thank you for joining us on the Write Project podcast, Trudy. Trudy Morgan Cole, what book would you recommend to someone if they came up to you and said that your latest book, the second book in the Cupid's trilogy, was their favorite book? They've come up to you and said, your latest book is my favorite of all time. What do you recommend I read next?
5: Ooh, that's tough too. I mean, I would say, obviously, you must like historical fiction. You must enjoy historical fiction. So I have authors I would recommend.
0: That's allowed.
9: Yeah, I mean, I would say, I'll always say if anybody likes historical fiction, read Sharon K. Panman. She's a giant in the field, somebody who's not as big a giant in the field or as well known. But I would say, particularly if you like the time period I'm writing about and the same kind of thing I'm doing, which is taking fictional women or historical women that we don't know much about, you know, not queens or princesses, but just ordinary women. I would say read Mary Sherratt. A lot of her books are set in a similar time period to mine, and they do that same kind of thing of let's take this obscure woman from kind of a corner of history and write and make a story about her. Also, I would say The Weight of Ink by Rachel Kadish is one that I would, again, same time period, same kind of thing of like illuminating a corner of an ordinary woman's life in an extraordinary time in history. That's one I would recommend.
0: Awesome. Awesome. Okay.
8: Thank you very much. Next on the line, we have
0: Derek Yetman, the author of a lot of wonderful books, but most recently, The Yankee Privateer from Breakwater Books. This is an interesting question. Derek Yetman, author of The Yankee Privateer, if someone comes up to you tomorrow and said they just read The Yankee Privateer and it's their favorite book of all time, like that your latest book is their favorite, and they ask you for a recommendation, like knowing that your latest book's their favorite, and they say, what should I read next? Assuming it's not one of your own books, what book would you recommend them?
10: Well, that's an interesting caveat, because I would have recommended the previous two.
0: I saw it in your eyes. I'm
10: like, you know, if people really are interested in good quality naval fiction, Patrick O'Brien, you cannot go wrong. I mean, he's the author of 20 books. He's long dead now. Well, not long dead. It's been a few years, but he exhibited a scholarly approach to historical fiction. He really knew the background. Even one of his repeating characters was a surgeon called Maturin. And Maturin was a skillful 18th century surgeon and physician. And O'Brien is flawless in his knowledge of 18th century medicine and how this fellow wielded it in the novels. And that's just one example. Of course, everything else in the O'Brien novels are absolutely to perfection.
0: Awesome. Awesome. Okay, that is cool. That's good to hear. Yeah.
8: Hey, thanks for listening to this episode of the Write Project podcast. I really appreciate it. If you're interested in any of the books that we've featured here today, there are links in the description for you to purchase those books on Amazon. And when you use those links, Amazon kicks a tiny portion of it back to the channel, which is lovely. It helps everybody, helps the author with the sale, helps the channel, and it helps you find new wonderful books. Either way, thank you so much for listening. It's really appreciated. 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
0: We'll be right back with lots of Newfoundland fun and great music.
1: Yes Boy.
0: Hello, hello, hello. Welcome to Yes Boy with Pauline.
1: And Derek.
0: Hey, it's usually the other way around.
1: It is. I usually start the show, but today it's Pauline.
0: I know. 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
2: 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One of them is to CHMR in St. John's, Newfoundland and Labrador. And that's where today's show takes us in terms of our feature artist. And Pauline, would you like to say who it is?
0: Our feature artist? I don't know about Derek. Derek may have known about it.
1: So you're not
0: going
1: to actually, it's like this preamble.
0: Yeah, it's going to be a preamble.
1: Oh my God.
0: It's
1: going to
0: be a preamble. Okay, it's Rhea. All right, Rhea. It's Rhea.
1: It's Rhea. Yeah.
0: Rhea!
1: And you know, we've played some of her music through the COVIDio Collective, and we're
0: that's what I was gonna say. That was my preamble.
1: Okay, well, I preambled your preamble.
0: Yeah, you preempted my preamble,
1: right? So, we are featuring Rhea today. She's based in St. John's, but we're gonna learn about her. We're really impressed with the COVIDio Collective releases she's had, and she was featured on a couple of our recent shows. But today is all about her original music, and she is described as a jazz folk singer, a songwriter, a guitarist, producer, and visual artist. Now, that's a lot.
0: That is. And did you say she went to university in Boston?
1: She went to the Berklee College of Music in Boston.
0: Wow.
1: She graduated with a professional music diploma in songwriting. So I've been listening to a lot of her music here in the last bit leading up to this show. And if there was one word that I would use to characterize her music, it would be quality.
0: Oh.
1: She has quality of, I mean, her voice is amazing and we'll enjoy that through the show. But the production, and you look at her website, rheatunes.com, which is just full of stuff, all her music and photos and press, everything. In fact, you can see it here, Pauline. It's I'll mouse over to it. Where's my cursor, boy?
0: Oh, I could just believe you. Well, seeing we're on the air.
1: It won't give me the mouse because we're recording. Anyway,
0: exactly.
1: It's rheatunes.com. So that's R-E-A, that's Rhea. Rheatunes.com. Check it out. It's really crisp and professional, and she actually has a degree in visual arts. She has a fine arts degree from MUN, Memorial University of Newfoundland. Can't beat MUN, boy.
0: No, boy.
1: I've got a degree from MUN.
0: Yes, boy.
1: Yes, boy.
0: You came out to Calgary and met me with that raggedy old degree.
1: I know, boy.
0: little bachelor's
1: she's
0: degree.
1: She's a little dog-eared, the degree was, boy.
0: Mine just so was mine.
1: Right. So, and we will get into rough patches a little later on in today's show as well.
0: Remember we said we weren't going to do a rough patches
1: today.
0: We're
1: going to do, it's linked into the bone sessions.
0: No.
1: So
0: we took a pause, and Derek...
1: A pause? That's like a rough patch, sorry. I better not push my luck here.
0: Derek has convinced me that we are indeed doing sort of a variation on rough patches today.
1: It's like, let's say yes to dogs, right?
0: But there's no dog in this rough patch.
1: Well, there is sort of, and we'll explain that later.
0: It's like
1: no one.
0: You're incorrigible.
1: Chris, right? I don't even know what that means. All these big words, boy, Pauline. So I've got a thing here. I'm going to put this on. This is going to be what I'm wearing today. And I'm wearing my moose hat that Phyllis knit for me.
0: That's my maternal auntie Phyllis.
1: So Phyllis lives in Bishop's Falls, and we're thinking of Phyllis and her family today.
0: Yes.
1: And I was chatting with Karina there out in Cox's Cove and Isabel. And so I've got my moose hat on. We could have a moose feature.
0: No, we're not having a moose feature.
1: No, okay, so we'll just stay with rough patches. Anyway, so let's get into the music.
0: God forbid.
1: I mean, really, we really need to get out of the way.
0: Yeah.
1: There's a lot of music we've got planned for the show.
0: Well, I wanted to say, I think the one word I would use to describe her music is heart. Her heart is really
1: absolutely
0: in it, you know, the whole psychosocial component of her music.
1: Yeah.
0: It's meaningful. I think she's speaking from experience or exposure anyway, and yeah, I would say heart.
1: Yeah, I like that. I think she would too.
0: There you go.
1: You know,
0: and she might like you in that moose hat too.
1: Okay, so we have two songs coming up. The first is Wonderland. Wonderland is actually one of my favorite Rhea songs.
0: Mm-hmm.
1: Deep Water is the second song, and that's off Safe and Sound 2019. So let's get straight to the Rhea music. A real treat here today on Yes Bod. This is Wonderland by Rhea.

0: Welcome back to Yes By. What did we just hear there, Derek?
1: Two songs by Rhea just now, both written by her, all of her songs today. We just heard Deep Water, and that was off the Safe and Sound 2019 album. And before that, to start the show off, we heard Wonderland, which is also off that same album. Really gets an introduction into Rhea here with her deep, meaningful lyrics, drawing on her own personal experiences. What did you think of those two songs?
0: Well, I thought they were great. A lyric that stood out for me in the first song in Wonderland was basically, how can I be good to myself when my mind won't rest? Mm-hmm. And I think a lot of people in society can relate to that. That could speak of anxiety, that could speak of over-focusing on things.
1: Yeah, all sorts of things. And mental health is such a massive issue these days. Yeah.
0: And people's routines and relationships.
1: And there was another lyric in Wonderland that I picked up on.
0: Okay.
1: Vacant stairs taking up my space, and then my reflection static and tired. It's just, I don't know, I mean, her songwriting ability and her production and you know, guitar work, it's really remarkable.
0: I think it's always extra special when an artist is performing their own music.
1: Mm-hmm, yes.
0: Because you know then that it really comes from within.
1: Yeah. She was interviewed by the Newfoundland Herald, which is a popular, long-standing publication in Newfoundland. And I'm just going to draw a little bit from that about Wonderland, the source of that. So she was on a train ride from Boston to Revere in Massachusetts, going to Revere Beach and to watch a metal show. And the train stop was Wonderland. And so they were bound to Wonderland. But that created, I guess, a start point for that song, where she longs to return to her Wonderland, a place free of stress and self-doubt. And that is really a theme through a lot of her music. So Rhea's, you know, like so many of us, has had her ups and downs in life, but it's really become a source of inspiration for her music. And then the second song, Deep Water, talked about failing relationships, used the metaphor of deep water and sinking. She wrote that after a breakup, feeling helpless, but sought some solace and comfort in writing this song, the ebb and the flow of the sea and the deep water. And, you know, that's something I can relate to, as having a lot of meaning in my life as well. The up and down of deep water. So a great start to the show here today from Rhea. And let's see. Next up, we have a little more of a lighter song. This is going to be off her first album, and she has four albums. So the first was released in 2012, Green Popsicle. We're going to hear the title track from that. And then after that, Raindrops. And that is a whole other song. It's just, I can't believe
0: it. I think, Derek, this is the time where you say to me, step out of the way.
1: We get out of the way.
0: Music, let the music do the job.
1: Right, yeah, Raindrops. So both off the Green Popsicle 2012, and we'll listen to music from all four of her albums here today, but let's go straight into Green Popsicle here on Yes By.
0: Yes By.
1: By Rhea.
0: Yes By.
1: Yes By.

0: Welcome back to Yes Bly. We are totally enjoying the lovely music from Rhea here today. All the music we're playing is written and produced by Rhea.
1: I want to ask you, Derek, after Green Popsicle, which I really enjoyed, just sort of that idea of not wanting to grow up, not wanting to take on all the big responsibilities, just play. But I, of course, focused on the popsicle itself very literally. Do you have a ranking at all?
0: Yeah, I like the red ones, which would be probably raspberry.
1: How old are you, six?
0: Right.
1: I like the red ones.
0: And then I like the purple ones. So that was a bit of a lighter song, a playful song. Nice. You know, I really enjoyed that. That's off her first album, Green Popsicle, that came out in 2012. And then after that, Raindrops, that was like, wow, like, you know, relaxing, deep, meaningful, intense. It had it all.
1: Yeah, you know, sure did.
0: But very melodic. Just a lovely song. Wow.
1: I find her voice and the genre to lend itself to clarity.
0: Oh, yeah. That is so rare. Oh. Sadly, these days. So thank you, Rhea, for just the clarity and the, you know, the her voice, there's a strength, there's a softness, there's a precision and a clarity that is just very special, you know. Wow. So just super enjoying all of her music here today. And you know, Pauline, another thing, she's a painter.
1: Really?
0: Yeah. Yeah. In fact, there's some, maybe I'll pull up on the website on riatunes.com. I'd want to plug that because
1: it's a real quality looking website.
0: It is. And she has that degree in visual arts and fine arts. And she does all her promotional material. You know, it probably won't come as a surprise that she has beautiful artwork, watercolors, some birds. It's pretty clear she really likes the spring and summer. And it's like her artwork.
1: Very much so. Very much so.
0: Yeah.
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0: Gracias to Mahalia just now with that Spanish station ID. And don't forget to check out her French music show, B.A. Du.
1: Yes, bye.
0: Right? So let's get back to Rhea and her own language of music. Just awesome. Awesome talent in Newfoundland. It's Rhea. Next up is Safe and Sound. I think it has a lot of meaning for her and for a number of reasons. It's a song about how life was easier when she was younger.
1: Ain't that just the truth?
0: Yeah, as you grow up, life stresses and pressures cause her to lose her way, is what she wrote on her website. And it's a call to help, this song. But another special angle is that the Berklee College of Music is a very prestigious music school in the United States in Boston area. So you don't just sort of go there. You've got to, like, it's really tough to qualify. And so in her audition, this is the song she sang, Safe and Sound, and led to a lot of experiences in Boston. Rhea and the Tugboats, a band that she formed there. And some of the music today is from that band. And now, do you know the, so I'm sort of deviating a bit here, but
1: you're my favorite deviant.
0: Right.
1: Deviator.
0: Yeah, that was not an accident. Pauline is very precise in her words and grammar, you know. So, yes, I caught that, and now I'm sort of highlighting that to everyone
1: else. Are you a little blushing? All our listeners are thinking, what kind of deviant is he?
0: I know, boy, and I got the baseball hat on again.
1: I think that's the kind of deviant you are, someone who'd wear a baseball cap in the house.
0: It's my Yes Boy hat.
1: It doesn't matter. All right.
0: Yes Boy.
1: Yes Boy.
0: Right?
1: All right.
0: The other thing I wanted to say is like I got this at the mall, at the Down Homer store in the mall. There's another one downtown. And that reminds me of the Rocket Bakery. Okay, the Rocket Bakery. It was a special place for Rhea because in some of her early days in starting to play downtown, she played at the Rocket Bakery. And that is a super cool place.
1: Right on.
0: I've been down there.
1: You've been to the Rocket Bakery?
0: Oh, yes, boy.
1: Yes, boy.
0: I love it down there. Great food. And it's one of those places you don't really get on the mainland. I mean, you sort of do, but
1: there's so much you don't get on the mainland.
0: It's a special place, and it's just got that I love it there. And bars down there. And I'm not just talking about George Street. There's a lot of bars downtown. Rocket Bakery is one of those, like you can go there for lunch. You can meet a friend. And they've got a little tiny nook right by the window where you can play. And so, you know, in fact, there's photos of Rhea playing there. A place that she played a lot in the early days.
1: That's an exposure. Yeah.
0: You know, and I don't know. I was talking about the Yes by Hat, and then I'm talking about Rocket Bakery. How did that happen?
1: It's because you're a deviant.
0: Deviant? I'm back to that again? That's twice. Wow. I've never been called that except today, and it's now twice.
1: And it's now twice.
0: I'm going to stop counting.
1: By the same person.
0: I know. It's a reliable... See, that's the problem, is you're a really reliable source.
1: Yeah.
0: Right? See, if you call me a deviant, like, how do
1: people I... People are going to believe
0: that. How do I counter that, right?
1: All right. I'll officially go on the record. Derek is not a deviant.
0: And vote for the Yes Boy hat in the House. Seriously, I need your help. Oh, my.
1: Oh, God. Well, if you get to wear your Yes Boy hat in the House, what
0: you
1: do I get?
0: You get to wear a hat, too.
1: I don't want to wear a hat.
0: But speaking of hats and catastrophe, right? I was emailing with Kat, and I accidentally said, hi, hat. Which is also a musical instrument. But anyway, I've dug a hole of transgressions here.
1: That's, yeah.
0: So anyway, since then, back and forth with emails, and Kat's been so helpful with the show, you know, I've said that she's the cat in the hat. We love Dr. Seuss.
1: Right? We do.
0: And Wendell Borton.
1: That Wendell Borton, you could write a whole Dr. Seuss story about Wendell Borton.
0: Well, if Dr. Seuss and The Simpsons got together, I don't know. I don't think that should really happen.
1: That's actually one of the most brilliant things you've said.
0: Oh,
1: right
0: see,
1: there. Right
0: see, that,
1: here
0: that
1: on air.
0: That makes me sad. That would be the most brilliant thing.
1: No.
0: I don't strive for that.
1: It's outside the box. Anybody can be brilliant in math and science. But when you bring together two great artists like that, I tell you, mm-hmm. Yeah, that'd be
0: The Simpsons
1: good.
0: Is a great artist.
1: Well, in their own cultural way, yeah.
0: In their own special way.
1: Yeah, in their own way.
0: But Wendell Borton, and that's the name of a cat, and also, I think, as an aside, a character on The Simpsons. I don't know much
1: don't
0: about
1: know.
0: That. The god.
1: You know,
0: Wendell Borton is an orange cat. Who's playing today? It's Rhea.
1: Yeah, who's playing? What are we doing? Are we having lunch after this?
0: Lunch after this. I would love to be at the Rocket Bakery for lunch.
1: Wouldn't
0: honest
1: that
0: to God.
1: Be nice if we could?
0: So, next up on Yes Why? Oh!
1: Next up.
0: No, actually, not next up.
1: Not next up.
0: So, it's time for...
1: Rough Patches!
0: Here we go. It's time for Rough Patches. Rough.

0: really flipped out, like, you know, literally flipped out. She flips out in other ways too. So rough patches can be about anything. I mean, yes, dogs, but it can be about the, it's like the highs and the lows, the good, the bad. And because Rhea recorded three songs at the Bone Sessions, and there's the logo, Pauline Boy, right there in the bottom right.
1: Bone is spelled B-O-W-N, and then the Sessions is in the...
0: A dog bone.
1: In a dog bone.
0: Right, so it's a rough patch.
1: So that... makes it a rough patch.
0: It makes it
1: again,
0: a rough patch.
1: Feel free to contact me on the Facebook page and let me know if you think that truly meets the criteria for a rough patch.
0: So we're going to get back to the music. The rough patch, basically...
1: Listen to her Bone Sessions.
0: The Bone Sessions, and like some of the music and her theme that we've talked about already and we'll hear coming up is about some ups and downs and so some rough patches in life.
1: Well, yeah, fair. Then in that case, almost anything could be a rough patch.
0: Right, and I think that's to live by. Anything. Life is a rough patch.
1: I thought it was going to be about dogs.
0: But dogs are about everything.
1: Dogs are life.
0: Right? Life is about...
1: What if Nietzsche said dogs are life?
0: I betcha.
1: Maybe.
0: You know?
1: Maybe.
0: Like, you know, dogs are life, and they are metaphors and symbols for everything, and we should be more like dogs, because dogs are faithful, they're loyal, they love us, they love each other. And what more do you want in life than that?
1: So they'll eat up their own puke. If they throw up, they'll eat it.
0: I was about to say something about COVID and how, like, oh my God, like, if someone was on their knees in the movie theater licking the floor.
2: You know, like a dog.
0: Like, oh, the people are just completely freak right out, right? Anyway, we're just not going there today.
1: You know, after COVID, I don't know if I'm going to do...
0: COVID's never going to be over.
1: No, COVID's forever.
0: We all got it. I heard a statistic about the COVID. Between 0 and 100% of people get it.
1: Oh, stop it. When you... You're just trying to trick my mom.
0: Yeah, really. Do you know about imaginary numbers?
1: Yes, I do. Derek, what are we
0: playing
1: next?
0: Tell your mom about that.
1: Next?
0: That's the mother-in-law boy.
1: Next up on Yes Boy.
0: Get out the mother-in-law door.
1: Get out the mother-in-law
0: door. I was talking to Karina about that yesterday.
1: That's the door where there's no steps and you fall flat on your face. That's the mother-in-law door.
0: Yeah.
1: So you be careful how you're treating my mother.
0: I love your mother. It's not as much fun when you explain it, though. It's like, okay, where were we now in the playlist?
1: I don't think we were anywhere. I think we're just...
0: No, it's the Bone Session. So we're going to play two songs from the Bone Sessions to make it a rough patch. It's a Rhea rough patch today.
1: Oh, look at you closing the loop.
0: I know. We just had a great rough patch. Yeah, and it's a Rhea rough patch.
1: It's a Rhea rough patch.
0: Yeah, it's like a real. Next off on Yes Boy, it's going to be Safe and Sound by Rhea. And it's the Bone Session, although she does also, it's actually on several of her albums.
1: Well, do you want to tell them what the Bone Sessions are? Or did we do that?
0: So long ago. Bone Sessions is a film production company in St. John's. They invited her to record three songs. I believe they create opportunities for sort of newish type artists. I mean, Rhea is a lot more than a new and up and coming. She's produced already four albums, right? Wow. Bone Session, and there's three songs. We're going to hear two of them next. I'm really striving to get to that now. We're going to hear Safe and Sound coming up next, and after that, Shy Girl. And we'll chat about those songs after we play them. We're actually going to play them. Anyway, let's go straight into Rhea, Safe and Sound, Bone Sessions. Oh, that's Lily in the background here on...
1: Yes, Boy.
0: Yes, Boy.
1: Yes, Boy.
0: Yes, Boy.
1: Yes, Boy.
0: Let's let the dogs bark. They'll bark us into the song.
1: Come on.
0: Okay.

do you be? Hey, it's Rhea, and you're listening to Yes By on CKXU in Lethbridge, Alberta, and syndicated to CHMR in St. John's, Newfoundland and Labrador. Yes By.

0: Welcome back to Yes Why. We just heard Shy Girl by Rhea, our feature artist here today on Yes Why. And before that, we heard Safe and Sound. That is probably her signature song, Safe and Sound. I was going to mention Rhea and the Tugboats. Did I mention that already?
1: You did.
0: Yeah. Did I mention the origin of the name Tugboats?
1: No, you didn't.
0: Oh, so.
1: I like that I'm the keeper of your memory.
0: Yeah, that's not me, boy.
1: It's all offloaded off-site.
0: It's all random. Random access memory. But anyway, Rhea and the Tugboats. This is a bit of a little-known fact. I only picked this up on one of her live shows. A number of her live shows are on her website. And it's from a TV program, a children's TV show, Theodore Tugboat.
1: Oh!
0: You know that one?
1: No.
0: It's from the 90s, I think. And it's based, I think, in Halifax. And so I think she grew up with that show. And I guess Tugboats, and that's the thing in the harbor and what. Not. And so the Tugboats, Rhea and the Tugboats, a band she formed in Boston, they played a lot of live shows. Check out RhiaTunes.com. And so Rhea and the Tugboats. And now in St. John's, she has her band Rhea and Friends. I think Jordan Young was on some of those. So we really enjoyed those two songs. A Shy Girl was interesting. Talked about addictions and anxiety brings misery. It was one of the lyrics there.
1: Yes, it does.
0: And it was interesting. I mean, as you said, she speaks and sings from the heart. We're going to have a song coming up, Win My Heart, actually. We're going to get into that. We've got two songs coming up on Yes Boy. It seems too soon to be introducing the next song.
1: Yeah, it's because we're used to chatting so much.
0: You know, Rhea is also a teacher.
1: Is she?
0: She teaches not only children, but also, you know, adults who are wanting to become like professional musicians. So anyway, that's pretty cool that she's a teacher, right?
1: Cool, very.
0: You know? So now we're going to take another change of pace, showing really the diversity of Rhea. And we've got two songs coming up from two different albums. So in 2014, Favorite Company came out, and we're going to play the song Win My Heart. After that, almost an experimental album, Call Me, which is an electronic sort of synthesized pop album that came out in November 2018. And she did that to go outside her comfort zone as a musician. So very different music. We'll talk about that a bit later. But she produced the entire album in every respect. And that's a lot. That's a lot.
1: That is a lot.
0: You know.
1: And so, it'd be really nice if our listeners got to hear it.
0: Actually listen to it.
1: Yes.
0: Okay. So let's go into Win My Heart. If we play the song, it'll win your heart.
1: Yeah, I don't know. Maybe I'm the deviant.
0: Maybe. It'd be two of us or none of us. Anyway, see, now we're chatting again, boy. Anyway, okay, we're gonna focus. Stay on track here. We're going to go into
1: Win My Heart.
0: And after that, we'll have Call Me here on Yes Why. So Win My Heart by Rhea.

0: right. Welcome back to Yes Why. We just heard something really different by Rhea. That was Call Me, the title track off the Call Me album of 2018, November. Really different sound, Pauline, electronic pop, and just shows her diversity. And before that, we heard Win My Heart. That was off Favorite Company of 2014. So our next Rhea song is something different yet again. This is in support of Young Adult Cancer Canada, or YAC, and features the Rhea original song, What Can I Do For You, from her 2014 album, Favorite Company. But what we're going to play is the co-video collective version. And the video is great. It shows people from Newfoundland to Yellowknife to BC all having fun and dancing to this song in the video. People and families affected by cancer. Check out YAC at their website, youngadultcancer.ca, and maybe consider making a donation. And with this effort, Richie thanks the co-video collective performers, Maria White, that's Rhea, Jordan Young of Grey J Music, Brian Downton, and Richie, of course, with his lizard buddy, and from YAC, founder Jeff Eaton, a two-time cancer survivor, and he's now giving back. And that's actually their slogan, YAC's got your back. So why don't we all have YAC's back, everyone? That website again, youngadultcancer.ca. Thanks so much for all you're doing for this great cause.
1: Yes, boy!
0: And then to end off the show today, Yes, Boy, we're going to play off Green Popsicle, the song Floating. And we will just float away here on Yes, Boy.
1: Nice.
0: Okay, so a special thank you today to Rhea. I hope you've all enjoyed her amazing music. What a talent. We've tried to bring you a glimpse of that today on Yes Why, but really, check out her website, rheatunes.com. There is just so much more.
1: Yes Why!
0: So that's it for the Rhea show here today. To take us out now, a couple of fine Rhea songs.
1: Yes Why!
0: Yes Why!

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1: 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This is a show where you meet a new album and we pay the bill. I'm Christina.
2: And I'm Hannah.
1: Here's how the game works for those of you who are new to Radio Town. Each week, one of us is going to pick an album that the other person has never heard before and surprise them with said album when we record our show in studio.
2: Each week, we pick our favorite tracks from the album, and in between songs, we give some fun facts about the album or artist, talk about the songs in general, and ultimately see if it was love at first listen.
1: Hi, honey.
2: Hello.
1: How are you, my love?
2: The children can smell June.
1: Mm-hmm. I've heard this.
2: Getting more feral by the day. I am simply trying to hold on.
1: And you're doing a great job, and I love you, and you're so brave and strong. Yeah, it's, I think I've said this before on air, but I don't remember, so I'm going to say it again. We had a video call with my parents a couple of weeks ago where my dad was like, ah, geez, Christina, you're sure busy. When do you get a break? And I was like, well, let's see. We got this show this weekend, and then I'm helping out with SpongeBob with CFPA, and we've got Into the Woods. And yeah, I think by like July, I'll get a bit of a break. And he was like, oh my God.
2: Yep.
1: But boy, what a beautiful time July and August are going to be.
2: Yeah, that's going to be great. For many reasons.
1: Well, if you want to learn more about how much fun we're going to have this summer on our radio show specifically, honey, where can the people find us?
2: They can head on over to @blinddatechma on Instagram. We were there first. Sorry, folks. It's just how it is. Us updates, artist updates, all that good stuff, and so much more, especially if we have to take a little bit of an odd show out. June is looking to be quite busy for both of us.
1: Mm-hmm.
2: In different respects. We're going to do our best to have new shows ready to go for you, whether that's a third wheeling episode or just like we batch record a couple of episodes. We've yet to decide really what that plan is. But once we do, and we will make sure to communicate that to you, most likely next week's show, we'll have a sort of game plan for when those weird ones are going to be. And then I think after June, we're going to take our summer break.
1: Yeah.
2: Which I have an idea for what we can do for that.
1: Oh, okay.
2: We'll talk about that later.
1: Ooh, okay, that's exciting. That's news to me. I love it. Well, not only do we post about our show and our lives on the Instagram, but we also scroll through the Instagram to find out about the lives of the artists we are playing on the show. So Hannah and I each have a couple of artist updates, and two of them are kind of connected. I am going to kick it off with the first one that is going to be connected to another, which is that Jacob Collier has garnered not one, but two honorary doctorates this graduation season.
2: Wow.
1: He got an honorary doctorate from Berklee College, as well as an honorary doctorate from NYU. So, hey, congrats, Dr. Jacob Collier.
2: Only at NYU and Berklee. Everywhere else, he's just Jacob Collier.
1: Yes, exactly, exactly. That's how that works. That's how the honorary doctorate works, right?
2: I think so. My update is that only at Columbia University, Mr. Jean-Baptiste is now Dr. Jean-Baptiste. He received an honorary Doctor of Music degree from Columbia as well. And while we're talking about graduation, it is the weekend that you are listening to this on CHMA, the weekend past when you're listening to this on CHMR, was just Munn's convocation season. And so to the Mount-A and Munn grads who have convocated this year, congratulations.
1: You did it.
2: If it took you 4 years, 5, 6, 10, whatever, you did it. Many congratulations and good luck out there.
1: Mm-hmm. Yeah, congrats, everybody. It's rough out here, but you did it, and we're very happy for you, and we hope you go on to have beautiful, wonderful, exciting lives free from the confines of university. I have one other quick artist update, which is one that Hannah sent me. And honestly, I do think it is best summed up by the Instagram comment that I just told Hannah about. So, Watsky George Watsky, our boy, has posted on Instagram for the first time in months, if not years, simply a photo of a sticky note that says, "I planned some big parties, ... Want to come?" And there's been no further announcement about that. People are wondering if it's a Times Infinity 10-year anniversary tour, which would be epic. That album is awesome. Or just, you know, him returning to do some music. But my favorite comment is, "The King has," in parentheses, teased that at some point in the future he will have returned. George Watsky is back, probably, and better than ever, hopefully. And I'm very excited about it. So yay, look out for more Watsky, I guess.
2: Yeah, absolutely. One last one, and it's that the ECMAs just happened in Cape Breton.
1: Slay.
2: Lots of amazing winners, but notable for Blind Date listeners is that Kelly Loader just walked away with a Songwriter of the Year award from the ECMAs, which is very exciting. Congrats to Kelly and their team. Next year's ceremony, actually, I don't know if you know this, next year's ceremony is happening in, say it with me now, everybody's favorite location, Moncton, New Brunswick.
1: Oh, you meant you were doing a bit. I thought it was actually in everybody's favorite location, Sagville, New Brunswick.
2: No, it's in Moncton. Half hour from Sagville, though.
1: Oh, there you go. Okay, that's exciting. Yeah. That'll be fun, I'm sure. Well, hey, I mean, good for Kelly Loader. We love Kelly Loader. We love playing them on this show. We love watching them whenever we can. We've seen them perform live on a couple of occasions, you on a few occasions.
2: Yes.
1: And very, very thrilled and happy for them. They are rather quite epic, and their music is excellent. And yeah, wish them well and congrats on their big ECMA win, especially their big ECMA win in the middle of like a huge tour. They're in the middle of like a massive East Coast tour right now.
2: Yes, they are.
1: So that must have been fun to, you know, pause the tour, get a little award, keep touring. Love that for them. Well, folks, tonight, as you may recall, if you were listening last week, I had no sweet clue what I was going to be playing this time last week.
2: Nope.
1: No, absolutely no idea. I have a running list on my phone that I have been keeping since September of 2023 of album ideas for this show. It currently has 180 artists on it.
2: Oh God, you're doing better than me.
1: So I'm, you know, I've always got stuff in the back pocket to you know, peek into and see why I wrote those artists down or why I considered, you know, maybe one day playing them on the radio show. But also sometimes I just like to let the algorithm lead me to where it thinks I need to be. Because let me tell you, on more than one occasion at this point, I've discovered an artist that I wanted to play on this show by getting a sponsored ad from like a smaller musician and clicking on their profile and listening to their album and going, "Yeah, it's pretty good." And this is one such case, but we're going to circle back to that in a minute, because tonight we are going to be listening to the 2025 album Bitter Orange by Emma Smith.
2: Okay.
1: I assume a person you've never heard of before.
2: That means nothing to me.
1: Excellent. I was hoping you'd say that. So, from Emma's own website, we have, quote, "Emma Smith is an award-winning British jazz vocalist celebrated for her powerhouse voice, magnetic stage presence, and fearless artistry. For over a decade, she has been recording and releasing acclaimed albums, EPs, and singles that blur the lines between vintage glamour and burning jazz." And about the album Bitter Orange specifically, it is described as an intimate snapshot into the mind and personal life of a self-making female artist. Bitter Orange captures Emma's mission to be heard and make an impact in today's world with a sound rooted in yesterday. Now, folks, we need to take a minute to address the elephant in the room. And the elephant in the room is that this album came out in July of 2025, after Emma had been promoting it and teasing it on her social media for many months before that. This is, I'm going to try to cover the song titles for Hannah. Everybody else look at the Instagram. This is the album cover.
2: Uh-oh.
1: Now,
2: uh-oh.
1: Taylor Swift's album, Life of a Showgirl, was first announced in August of 2025.
2: In August, with a very similar...
1: A month after this album came out, and many months after Emma had been promoting it, teasing it.
2: With a very similar color scheme and aesthetic.
1: Now, am I saying that Miss Taylor Swift would piggyback off of the idea of a relatively unknown young female artist so that she can make a profit off of recycling the same idea herself? Anyway, we're going to be listening to this album.
2: Oh boy, here we go.
1: Surely that means nothing.
2: Oh boy, you think you got them and then they do this.
1: Surely that means nothing.
2: Oh boy.
1: Hey, do your own research. Make your own opinion.
2: I think we already know what yours is.
1: Exactly. But I know the burning question is, how did I decide to play Emma Smith tonight? It is because the Instagram... So we're going to be listening right now to the first two tracks off of her album, Bitter Orange. Those tracks are I'm the Greatest Star from Funny Girl. And I'm in the Middle of a Muddle. Now, the Instagram ad that I got that led me to her album was... It was a clip of her singing I'm in the Middle of a Muddle. And the caption was something to the effect of like, I can't believe they cut this song from the 1950s Cinderella because they thought audiences wouldn't like it. At least now I get to make it into a jazz tune for my new album. Or like, it was said better than that, but it was something to that effect. Mm. And I was like, oh? And so I did some digging, and it's true. I'm in the Middle of a Muddle is a song that was cut from the 1950 animated Cinderella Disney movie. The song was originally going to be included in the film, but ended up getting deleted from the final version. It was a work song where Cinderella sings about her chores, but due to a possible concern from audiences about Cinderella dealing with her own troubles, it ended up being deleted and was replaced by the work song that the mice sang when she's, you know, doing all her cleaning and
2: Cinderella,
1: such.
2: Cinderella, Cinderella, night and day, Cinderella.
1: Exactly. And, you know, audiences liked that better because it was like the mice talking about her troubles instead of her talking about her own troubles. I don't know. It was the 50s. Women weren't allowed to complain about anything.
2: Nope.
1: But what's really interesting about this to me, and Hannah knows this about me, but I don't know how much the radio listeners know this about me. I have always been a DVD bonus features person, yep. Especially as a child, but like love a DVD bonus features. And I didn't necessarily love the Cinderella movie growing up, but I loved those bonus features, especially the deleted songs, because there are actually multiple cut work songs from that movie before they settled on the mice one. Another one was simply called the Cinderella Work Song, and I was so obsessed with that song as a child. Me and my dad quote that song all the time to this day. We listened to that like deleted scene so much. But this isn't that one. It's a different one. So Tim, maybe this will be another song that we can be obsessed with together that was deleted off of 1950s Cinderella movie. So with all that out of the way, here are the first... not the first two tracks off of Bitter Orange by Emma Smith, but the first two tracks we're listening to off of her 2025 album, those tracks being I'm the Greatest Star and I'm in the Middle of a Muddle, right here on Blind Date.

0: Welcome back to Blind Date on CHMA and CHMR, where we just listened to two of the first tracks off of Emma Smith's 2025 jazz vocal album, Bitter Orange. Those were I'm the Greatest Star and I'm in the Middle of a Muddle. Honey, what'd you think of those tunes?
1: I really like them both. I can't remember the last time I've listened to I'm the Greatest Star when it's not been Leah Michelle singing it on TikTok. And yes, I did do the Sue Sylvester insert. Of course I did.
0: Of course.
1: I won't repeat it on air.
0: I was going to say, I don't know if we're allowed to say that on air.
1: I don't think I'm allowed to say it. But if you know, you know. Middle of the Muddle was really interesting. I really liked that one.
0: Yeah.
1: I would be interested to hear the original version to like see what she changed.
0: Yeah.
1: Just like rhythmically to make it more jazzy.
0: Absolutely.
1: And to hear what it originally would have sounded like. But this jazz version was like, it was very classic jazz. Like,
0: oh yeah.
1: I mean, even just the phrasing, like the double M's, the middle of a muddle, like that is so jazz in and of itself.
0: Yeah.
1: Yeah.
0: Yeah, I love that version of the song. I think it's just like so fun and catchy. It's been stuck in my head all day.
1: Yeah.
0: I think it's such an earworm. I love it. Well, gang, I've bamboozled you a little bit by saying that tonight we're going to be listening to Bitter Orange by Emma Smith. Because we are, a little bit. But then I went down a Wikipedia rabbit hole.
1: Uh-oh.
0: And there's so much more. So first what I'm going to say is next up we're going to be listening to one more track off of Bitter Orange by Emma Smith. That track is Frim Fram Sauce, banger. But then we're going to be pivoting to a different album, and here's why. On her website, it says, Emma Smith's many accolades to date include the widespread success of her long-established vocal harmony group, the Papini Sisters, as well as a four-year stint as a broadcaster on BBC Radio 3. She also holds a position with her home club's acclaimed touring group, the Ronnie Scott's All-Stars. Following a triumphant tour with American supergroup Postmodern Jukebox, Emma's career continues to soar, with tastemakers tipping her as one of the most exciting voices in jazz today.
1: Wait a second.
0: Mm-hmm.
1: Is that Merry Christmas, girls? Merry Christmas, Mr. Bublé!
0: Yes! Yes, it is. I could not believe that I stumbled across one of the three women of... I have to be honest, all respect to the Papini Sisters, didn't know that was your name. I just knew you as the Jingle Bells Girls off of the Michael Bublé Christmas album, which I feel like is not an uncommon experience. I feel like many people share that.
1: Yeah.
0: But I was like... So I was listening to Emma Smith's albums while doing research, and I saw this, and I was like, hold the phone. We gotta play some Papini Sisters tonight. Because, so with all the love in the world to Emma, it's a lovely jazz album. Bitter Orange, I felt like playing the whole album on the show would get a little soupy. And once I found out she was part of the Papini Sisters, I was like, oh, we're not doing an album, we're doing a playlist tonight. So we're gonna listen to one more track off of her album. We're gonna listen to Frim Fram Sauce. And then we're going to listen to Sisters, off of the Papini Sisters 2006 album, Betcha Bottom Dollar. So here are those two tracks up next, right here on Blind Date.

0: Welcome back to Blind Date on CHMA and CHMR, where we just listened to a doubleheader of Frim Fram Sauce off of Emma Smith's 2025 album Bitter Orange and Sisters off of the Papini Sisters 2006 album Betcha Bottom Dollar. Honey, what did you think of those two tunes?
1: They were great. I'm gonna be honest. You said it might get a little bit soupy. It's all soup, baby. I don't care what album it's from. It's all gonna be soup tonight. But it's good soup. I'm enjoying it, and I love Sisters. I think that's such a fun little song. And I like the way they rearranged it for three voices instead of two. That was also
0: Yeah. I love the scat solo on Frim Fram Sauce. I think Emma really cooks with that. You know we love a scat solo here on Blind Date. I really liked the arrangement of Sisters for three voices. As soon as I saw that was on the album, I was like, oh, I gotta play that one for Hannah. She loves that song. A little about the Papini Sisters. They are an English close harmony vocal trio composed of Italian-born singer Marcella Papini and British singers Kate Mullins and Rosanna Shura. Don't worry, we're getting to that. Although the three are not related, the name was chosen as a tribute to the Andrews Sisters, yes. Hence their first track off of their first album being Sisters.
1: Of course.
0: Marcella first studied fashion design and later music at the Trinity College of Music in London, where she met original members Kate Mullins and Rosanna Shura. Rosanna Shura was later replaced by Stephanie O'Brien. After 8 years with the group, Stephanie O'Brien was replaced by Emma Smith, who was in the group from 2012 to 2024.
1: So let's all make this one thing extremely clear.